a set of songs that take place in the river, wrapping up with the late Kate Wolf, a song about the yearning for nature's grounding peace when trapped in the chaotic, isolating pace of urban life. You know, some people like it that way. We also heard Leo Kottke right before that with an instrumental, A Trout Toward Noon, and Jeffrey Foucault with Mayfly, starting us off. New Kacey Musgraves, now more country folk on this record, and this song feels like two or three different songs. I love the different changes in this track. Takes its name from a real self-deprecating sign propped up in her tiny hometown of Golden, Texas. It is the title track of her new album. This one came out 1st of May. Let's take a listen to Kacey Musgraves' Middle of Nowhere. It's new music on Folk Alley.

Nashville, like neon signs, line dancing, buckets of Bud Light, probably White Claw is more like it. Ride to Roberts from Jason Isbell. Coming up, some North Carolina bands. I'm Cindy Howes. It's Folk Alley.

My brother-in-law recently moved to North Carolina, and the music down there is so good. I wanted to play a small sampling in his honor, so I'll send these couple of songs out to Nabs and Steph, starting with Tanasi. Their debut album is out now, the trio based in Asheville, North Carolina. Billy Cardine on dobro and slide instruments, Anya Hinkle on vocals and guitar, and Mary Lucy on vocals, upright bass, clawhammer, banjo. Here's Tanasi.

That's Watch House on Folk Alley, based in Chapel Hill, North Carolina. Andrew Marlin and Emily France. I saw them on the KMO cruise recently with their kids. Fun to see Andrew and his daughter. They were playing the huge chessboard on deck. That was pretty cool. We also heard a new song right before that from Tanasi, just a tiny sampling of the incredible music you can find in North Carolina. Okay, let's go to Ireland now with Dervish, who have compiled volume 2 of the Great Irish Songbook featuring modern Irish songs. This one with Sister Sadie, who is also on KMO this year. Here's Dervish.

That's new music on Folk Alley from Kareen Polwart and Pippa Murphy, who is a sound designer and composer, made an album with Kareen coming out July 5th. That is the song Hear the Rigging, Last in Line. We heard Land of My Other from Dervish, a new recording of that song featuring Sister Sadie. That song originally from The Breath, recorded in 2023. Coming up, new Old Crow Medicine Show. I'm Cindy Howes. It's Folk Alley.

Old Crow Medicine Show have a new album, Union Made. This song is a bluegrass anthem celebrating fierce independence, Appalachian pride, and self-reliance. Song was co-written by Ketch Secor, lead singer, as well as his partner Molly Tuttle and Luke Combs. Let's hear My Side of the Mountain. It's new from Old Crow Medicine Show on Folk Alley.

I am not an opera person, but I am reading the new Emma Straub book, American Fantasy, where one of the main characters works at an opera magazine and will occasionally just like randomly list singers. Renee Fleming is one that she's listed a couple of times and the only one I recognize, which makes me so happy. So yay for me. That's Renee Fleming with Bela Fleck, their new album together. That song featuring Aoife O'Donovan. We also heard an instrumental from Etta Baker, and it was new from Old Crow Medicine Show. Thank you for joining us on Folk Alley today. Let's hear a new song from one of my favorite bands of all time. This is Lamb Chop with Weekend.

Bon Iver, wrapping up Folk Alley today. Eau Claire's Festival is coming back July 24th, 25th. Bon Iver is going to be performing as Bon Dylan, playing Bob Dylan as he was in 1994. I guess it will be a dedicated suite of Dylan cosplay from 1994 with songs across. Festival is in Wisconsin that has like hipster folk and Renaissance fair vibes. Also heard a song right before that featuring Justin Vernon of Bon Iver on banjo from Lamb Chop. 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It's Folk Alley.

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1: The acoustic guitar. I not only play it every day, but I also listen to a ton of acoustic guitar music. The six string is just a mysterious machine. Though its fretboard usually only has 14 frets clear of the body, its opportunities are endless, and throughout a player's journey, whether they just pluck on the weekends or make it their daily routine, their soul is constantly opening up to discovery. Here are a few of my favorites. These musicians that play the acoustic guitar have brought me a lot of joy over the years, and in a way, they've each influenced me when it comes to my own playing. This first is a really great one. I hope that I'm turning you onto something new and exciting today by sharing with you some of my favorites. His name is Roy Smeck. He was born in 1900 in Reading, Pennsylvania, and he earned the nickname Wizard of the Strings. He played anything with tension: banjo, guitar, mandolin, lap steel. Sometimes he'd use a violin bow to fiddle his stringed instruments. Sometimes he'd use a pick or his fingers, and he'd even use his teeth. This was way before Jimmy Page and Stevie Ray Vaughan.

0: You know who else was great on the guitar? Richie Havens. He was flawlessly rhythmic and he had his own style. He played Woodstock. He was an advocate over the course of his career for peace and for civil rights. He loved the Beatles, and he even had his own signature guitar made by the Guild Company. Havens died way too soon. He was just 72 years old.
1: Nobody feels any pain.

Etta Baker was a country and blues player. She played a dreadnought, which, in case you don't know, is a big-bodied acoustic guitar. Beautiful sound. She was loose on the fretboard. She was local, a North Carolina legend, and I admired her. Let's listen to this little tune called But on the Other Hand, Baby.

0: You know, it takes a lot of courage to support yourself when singing, especially in front of an audience, because if you mess up, you have no one else to blame but yourself. But the best stay determined, and pretty soon there's no second guessing. On the show today, author C.J. Leed shares excerpts from her new novel, Headlights, which was inspired by John Denver, who was also a great guitar player and had his own style. C.J. would join us at the halfway point, but this live recording from Denver's Wildlife album, a little tune called This Old Guitar, is further testament to the power of music and how an instrument can unlock one's potential. As Denver sings, the guitar gave him his life.
1: This old guitar taught me to sing love songs.

0: It's the Great American Folk Show, a little place where we commune with you to share stories and sing some songs and talk to some good people with great voices. I'm Tom Brusseau. It's great to have you with us today. Our show today is chill and acoustic, and as always, it features a lineup of extraordinary guests from around the world. We begin in Minneapolis, Minnesota, with piano player, singer, poet, and songwriter Scotty Miller, whose music is inspired by love and life and landscape. It is Scotty Miller on the Great American Folk Show.
1: Hello, Tom. It's Scotty Miller coming to you from Minneapolis, Minnesota. Thank you so much for having me on your show, the Great American Folk Show on Prairie Public Radio. And hello to you all across North Dakota and in Fargo. I'm coming to you from Minneapolis, and it's just an honor to be here with you today. Some of my earliest musical influences were, well, in traditional piano studies, there were a lot of classical, so Mozart and Beethoven and Chopin and Schubert and Schumann. And then shortly thereafter, heavy jazz influences, especially by Chick Corea, Thelonious Monk, Charlie Parker, Oscar Peterson, and that continued on through high school into my studies at Berklee College of Music in Boston. What am I up to now? Boy, I tell you, I'm deep in the giving birth to our three-year project of my new album, my new orchestral album, Hello Pain, and just thrilled to share that with you guys today. It features 56 beautiful human beings breathing their heart and soul into this album, including the Budapest Scoring Orchestra, 50 pieces strong, as well as my core band, Greg Schutte on drums, Dan Carpell on acoustic bass, Tom Brooks on guitar, and of course, my right arm of this project, arranger, orchestrator, and violinist, Sierra Elise Hill. It's just been the project of a lifetime. We're just about in our third year, and finally, Hello Pain is coming out on May 29th, and we are working on, we have a big orchestral release scheduled for the Parkway Theater in Minneapolis, Minnesota on Saturday, August 1st, and there's others to follow, but that is the main live release, which will feature the band along with an 11-piece orchestra with strings and winds. Title Hello Pain, you know, came through the emotional pain of a long-term breakup I was going through, as well as extreme physical pain. I fractured a vertebrae in my back while I was trying to move my upright piano down the hallway to make room for some new carpeting. And so I was in both kinds of pain, and recalled something one of my good friends, my kind of spiritual guru friend, told me a few years back. I went to him with another physical issue that I had one time, and so, "Oh, Bill, I'm really hurting, you know, I'm really hurting." He's like, "Well, hello, pain." And I was like, "Well, that's a little insensitive, don't you think?" But we need to welcome pain as a touchstone to growth. Tom, thank you. Thanks to your listeners. All the very best from Minneapolis to you out in North Dakota. And I hope we can speak again soon. Thanks so much for having me.

You just heard a live session from Scotty Miller out of Minneapolis, Minnesota. Check out his new album, Hello Pain. You're listening to the Great American Folk Show. We're going to travel now to Copenhagen for our next guest, Kiara D., whose father and mother inspired her to one day play and sing, but who would also later discover her own voice by listening to the radio and the big pop stars that were playing. Thank God for the radio.

Hi there, my name is Kiara D, and I'm a singer-songwriter from Argentina, from Buenos Aires, and I'm also half German from Hamburg. But at the moment, I am based in Copenhagen, Denmark, and loving to live here. Been here now the past 6 years, and I've also lived here a few different times in my life, and it's really my favorite city to be in Copenhagen. The whole reason why we first got here to be

Portugal. Also, I went to university in London to study music at Goldsmiths University. So, yeah, I'm very used to living in different places and changing a lot. But I would say that the most constant thing I've always had is music. It's a really sweet story, but my dad, when he was living in Budapest at the time, this was before he met my mom, before there was any kids in the picture, he bought a piano. Apparently he got a really good deal on an acoustic upright piano, and his idea was to keep it so that one day in the future, when he does have kids of his own, that they can learn to play music. And I just think that that's so sweet, because it definitely worked on me. And it's not like he's a pianist or a musician at all. My mom, she can sing beautifully. And the, let's say, musicality is definitely coming from that side. But nobody played instruments in my family. And yeah, I was just so lucky that it was always sitting there in our living room. And as soon as I was tall enough to reach the keys, playing it, and my parents luckily got me a teacher. So really, I've been playing music since then, around 4 or 5 years old. And then when I listened to, I would say, Adele for the first time, I realized, wow, I can do that too. I can play and sing and write songs all together. So that was really an inspiring moment for me, for sure. And I'm so happy about my new song that's come out. It's called Reminisce. And that one was made on the guitar, actually, another instrument that I brought in later on in my life. And I love that song so much. I'm lucky enough to be engaged. And it was a song I wrote about all my feelings and all the reminiscing that I was doing while falling in love and seeing my partner in the beginning. We've known each other for a long time, so it's really that feeling of looking back and noticing all of those small moments that led to where you are now. So I hope you enjoy the song, and thank you so much for having me here.

0: You're listening to The Great American Folk Show. My name is Tom Brousseau. Seemingly innocent people are waking up on the side of the highway with no memory of how they got there, wearing the skin of victims they've allegedly never met. And they each share one haunting detail. A strand of a stranger's hair is tied around their tongue. If this doesn't intrigue you, then I don't know what. It is the back cover of best-selling author C.J. Leeds' new horror novel, Headlights, which is set in Denver and inspired by John Denver.
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0: Headlights protagonist, Special Agent Dan Stansfield, is ready for a change. Burnt out and defeated by the job, it is his last day with the FBI. But before he can turn in his badge, he's summoned back to Denver, the city he ran for 4 years, with a chilling message: it is happening again. Headlights hits the stands on June 9th and will no doubt be an awesome summer read. Author C.J. Leed joins us now to read a few passages.
2: My name is C.J. Leed. My project as a writer is really kind of trying to document this American space we inhabit. I live on the road currently and have on and off over the years, and I've lived on every coast. And I love this place, and I think there's a lot to love, and I think there's a lot we can improve upon as well. But with each book, I'm really trying to paint a portrait of a place and have the characters and everything they're going through kind of reflect that place and vice versa, and really have the place be very much a character and in conversation with the other characters, and look at the ways in which we're sort of born of our environments. This third book is a Colorado book through and through. I had a lot of fun with it. It is a horror novel. It's a detective story, but I think you can't write a Colorado horror novel without incorporating ghosts, cannibalism, cults, maybe even. There's a lot of history and story there, and the landscape itself is so formidable and sometimes foreboding, but also so beautiful. So all of that was kind of explored in this, as well as my deep and forever love of outlaw country. And I also got really into John Denver while writing this book, because how could I not?

age 7. Mom says Annie's song makes you feel like the whole world will be okay. Normally, I agree. I think it sounds like there's nothing to be scared of and no whispers in the night or bad feelings or shadows, and there's only rocky mountains and clean air and flying and cowboy dancing and horses. That's how the movie makes me feel and every John Denver song. Pine trees and airplanes and John's leather hat. We live in the part of Colorado with packed dirt and buildings, the mountains far off. But John and Annie and Take Me Home are all the way in the mountains, in the trees, beside big rushing water. Are we really going to go to Aspen, I ask, like John and Annie? So that is from the beginning of the book in a flashback when my main character is a child. And growing up, I spent a lot of time in Colorado, and I always felt that Denver maybe wasn't as pretty as the mountains. That was kind of my impression. I grew up in Texas, so I had flat land at home. So it wasn't particularly thrilling to me to be in new flat land near the mountains, and I always wanted to get into the mountains. But in the course of writing this book, I really have fallen in deep love with the Great Plains and the fact that there is this plains city that abuts these huge mountains. It's the very end of this expanse that stretches across America. It's amazing. And also, I watched the made-for-TV biopic about John Denver called Take Me Home a number of times and read John Denver's autobiography. And he's a fascinating guy. And I think his music is so evocative of a landscape and so celebratory of a landscape. And it's nostalgic and beautiful. And I might have used it to make it a little bit scary in this book, but it's very much a celebration of beautiful music.

0: on page 25. It almost never rains in Colorado. Everyone here will tell you that. Over 300 days of sun a year. They say it like a TV slogan they're paid to repeat, as if the whole state were an insistent advertisement of itself. I sit in my car in the night, rain falling hard. And then it goes on from there. At this point in writing, I was definitely listening to The Rain Never Falls in Denver.
1: Oh, the rain never falls in Denver.
0: And this scene leads into a roadhouse scene, and I love American kind of dive bars, roadhouses, and how they are kind of so universal here, but also so reflective of the individual spaces. In this one, I included a lot of photos of folks on 14ers with cardboard signs and Odell and the old Bronco D and, you know, all these kind of things that are like very Colorado things. And I had a lot of fun with it, and obviously some like taxidermy. So that was kind of the feeling I was getting there. And Coloradans do seem very proud of their very sunny landscape, as probably they should be.

Age 85, my main character is going back to his childhood home. He was adopted after a very, very horrific thing happened when he was very young with his birth parents. And he was adopted by this wonderful, slightly older couple with a very large, stately home in Cherry Hills in Denver. And he is afraid to go back because they've passed and it's too painful. Additionally, the house itself is very haunted. So this is from that section. The looming homes, larger than anyone needs, the trees, the quiet. I grip the wheel as hard as I can and force myself to take the turns. I remind myself I am choosing this, driving into the night, headed back to a place I swore I'd never return to in the whole of my life, a place I couldn't make myself go before. I remind myself I am choosing all of this. At least I know there'll be whiskey. Once again, the private drive, the overgrown trees, the outskirts of Cherry Hills, remembering that first time driving down the tree tunnel with the social worker. This time I just go, don't let myself hesitate like yesterday. I shove my foot to the pedal and I surge forward, hitting the downed branch, pushing through all the leaves and vines until I am out on the other side. I don't realize I've been holding my breath until I reach the clearing. 100 meters of lawn in front of me, the long winding gravel drive illuminated only by my headlights. The house is dark, the gardens dead and rotted, the vines barely clinging to life, still climbing up the grand over-the-top walls of Wiligo Manor. I haven't seen the great stone structure in 4 years. Music pushes its way in, moves along the edges of the house, the sides of my skull. Dolly, Waylon, Hank. As if the space in between molecules pushed into me by the night wind. All the songs, all the life and memories. I shut off the engine, my hands are shaking. I get out, step foot on the grounds. I feel something waking. I feel all of them. So, you know, it's a ghost story. And I love incorporating this music into this haunted space.

page 209. I sort of remember coming in the Woody Creek Tavern sign outside, Hannah bracing when she learned the outside tables were closed, making herself step into the small indoor space. The onslaught of music as we walked inside, the low-ceilinged, lively restaurant wallpapered with labeled photographs of patrons eating, partying, laughing. Over the photos, framed posters of Hunter S. Thompson's campaign for sheriff, framed art and photos of him and others. A disco ball hangs from the ceiling in the middle of the room, and on the other end by the door, there's a bar with six stools and a TV playing the news behind it. I love Woody Creek Tavern. I love Hunter S. Thompson. I love John Denver, who also is kind of all over the walls in there. And I think it's a very special place. And in this particular scene, I believe I do have Take Me Home Country Roads playing. Page 137. I'm standing on a mountain pass wearing cowboy boots, my nice jeans, a pearl snap, my cowboy hat, all black, a red bolo. The sun glints off the snow on the granite ridge line, the Rockies surrounding me on all sides. The wind blows harsh and cold. Lee Hazelwood plays from somewhere, everywhere, echoing up from the sheer canyons to the mountaintops. Your sweet love. I think this is one of the greatest songs of all time, and just Lee Hazelwood just kind of gives the best highway music. It's so dreamy, it's so romantic, it's so full and nostalgic and wistful, and this song becomes very important later in the book as well, and was one that I listened to on repeat a lot for the writing of it.

0: 173. I'm running in the dark on the Highline Canal, beneath the cottonwoods, willows, green ash. I've been running I don't know how far, how long, headed back toward the house. You know, Blaze was never afraid, not of anything. He sang things that could have gotten him killed, but he did it anyway. He looked out for people, did right by them. Rose talking to me in the motel, the sun shining in through the shades, Blaze Foley's voice playing on our little tape player. For me, it was John Denver. For her, it was Blaze. She talks about him all the time, how he was living in Texas in the Reagan era when he put out that song Oval Room. I always thought his songs were kind of lonely, a little sad. I liked the president one, but the others, the ones she played again and again, like they held the answers to everything. As a kid, they just made me feel sad. Or maybe they just made me feel.
1: Oh.

I love Blaze Foley. I think nobody talks about Blaze Foley enough. Obviously, I mentioned I did grow up in Texas and I had musician parents. And I just think he was one of the greats, was a really special one, and is very worth a deep dive if anybody doesn't know about him and his life. He was called the Duct Tape Messiah for wearing duct tape on his suits. And he was a really special guy, and his music is very special. And one of his songs becomes very important in this book as well.

Colorado, to me, has always been a very Western place, and I really played with that here. I know that's not everyone's association, and there's plenty of other stuff. There was On the Road. Denver was, I think, a big con man city for a while. There's obviously the Rockies themselves and the sports folks and the cannabis industry and all these other things. But for me, it's always been a very Western place. My Colorado family always say very proudly, Denver is a cow town. And I had a lot of fun playing with that and exploring that with the music in this book, and also celebrating the landscape, the music, the people. It really felt like a pretty beautiful thing to get to do. And I hope that anyone who reads it feels that expansive feeling that standing in Colorado or listening to any of these musicians kind of elicits.

0: 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When I have free time, I pay my old friend Kenny Holwanker a visit. Known him for many years. He runs Kenny's Music in Grand Forks, North Dakota, which recently celebrated its 45th year in business, and I think that's pretty cool. Recently, I was shopping for a preamp and a pickup for my acoustic guitar, and I found a Seymour Duncan Woody at Kenny's, which fits right in the sound hole. This is what I used to use back in the day, so I was glad to know that they still make them. And as for a preamp, and this is the thing that kind of brings power to the pickup, even though they're a standard, I never considered a Boss GE7 before, but at the moment, somehow just made sense to me. And the combination of a magnetic sound hole pickup and a 7-band EQ sounds perfect to my ear. I'll be in Medora, North Dakota, playing all summer long, right downtown in the evening. And now I'm set for the stage. What I love most about Kenny's Music is that they'll do pretty much anything for their customers. Their employees are knowledgeable, always knowledgeable salespeople and talented musicians themselves. The gentleman who helped me with my purchase was no exception, Joe McCulley. He was playing the piano the day that I was there. He was very good at it. I asked him if he knew the song Ripple by the Grateful Dead, and he went right into it. It was a lot of fun. We sang a bit of that song together. Joe grew up in Grand Forks, North Dakota, later attended North Dakota State University to study music, and went on to University of Mary in Bismarck. And I remember his father, Charlie McCulley, from high school. He was a music teacher at Central, and he inspired kids to sing and to sing out loud and to love the material that they were singing. Sadly, Charlie passed away in 2009. He's greatly missed. Everybody loved him, including myself. But Joe carries on his father's love of music and has a strong, soulful voice. And I might also mention that he can pretty much play any instrument that he wants to. I asked him if he'd share a couple of tunes sometime on the Great American Folk Show, and I'm so glad that he took me up on the offer. So here's Joe McCulley, live from Kenny's Music in Grand Forks, North Dakota.
1: Okay, awesome. Well, thanks, Tom. This song is entitled Crossroad. It sort of came to me, I had some extra time after I moved back to Grand Forks and getting settled here. I think I was trying to get some things done. I had to get my car's oil changed or something, and I ended up going somewhere and just opening the Bible and reading some Psalms, I think, and then some words came to me, and then I just kind of went with it. And so this one's called Crossroad.

0: That was Joe McCulley live at Kenny's Music in Grand Forks, North Dakota. And you know, a place like Kenny's Music speaks to what a supportive music community in a place like Grand Forks can do. In just a minute, you'll hear about another far-flung part of the country that has one too. In North Dakota, especially Fargo, and years ago Grand Forks, a company called Jade Presents booked countless shows and sold tickets to generations of music fans. Over many summers, Jade brought scores of nationally and globally acclaimed acts to places like Bluestem Amphitheater in Moorhead and the lot adjacent to the former Fargo Brewing. I mean, the Avett Brothers and Wilco, you name it. But on social media this week, as word spread of Jade Presents closing, many North Dakota music enthusiasts recalled shows by local bands in wonderfully gritty venues like the Aquarium in Fargo. And for me, I go back to Jade Nielsen, the namesake behind Jade Presents, to the Westward Ho in Grand Forks. He booked plenty of shows there. And in fact, he booked a few of my own at the Empire in the early 2000s with a classical violinist by the name of Hilary Hahn. That show was so much fun. So, a shout out and a big thank you to Jade Presents. Music is a tough business to be in these days. Here's to everyone trying to carry it on. You're listening to the Great American Folk Show. Wherever you may be listening from, thank you for that. For our final stop, we're going to go up north to Alaska, the town of Juneau, for a live session with Taylor Dallas Vidic. Her new album dropped not too long ago. It's called Cat and Mouse. Gorgeous record. But first, Taylor is going to join us to talk about the vibrant music scene there.
1: Hi, this is Taylor Dallas Vidic. I am coming to you from Juneau, the capital of Alaska. Juneau is in the panhandle of Alaska, the southeast region. We are the only continental capital that doesn't have any roads in or out. So choosing to be a musician and an artist in this place is very unique because our access, our literal physical access to the outside world, is really impacted. And that has heavily shaped my artistry. For one, it's put me in deeper connection with the musicians in Alaska that are choosing to become recording artists, especially the musicians in Juneau. There is a small group of us. We go by the Muskeg Collective. We are a collection of songwriters who have all decided to and gone through the process of recording and releasing albums. Shout out to my pals who patiently waited for me to be the last member of the collective to join, to get to have that title of independent recording artist as of April 24th when my debut album Cat and Mouse arrived anywhere you listen to music. This collective is really incredible because of the support system that it provides to all of us. We have long, dark winters and it rains all the time here year-round, so we need a lot of joy bringing things to do inside, and music is one of those things. I grew up in Juneau and I continue to want to live here and live in Alaska, largely because of this incredible community that uplifts each other and celebrates each other. Yeah, I'm really excited for all the cool stuff that's coming out of our state and out of Juneau, and I'm excited for the world to get to continue to notice what we've got cooking.

And that's our show for today. We'd like to thank you for listening. Opening theme by Sean Watkins in Los Angeles, California. End theme by Burkham Boys in Council Bluffs, Iowa. Mary Jones is the talent producer. Eric Dethridge is the producer and editor. Lizzie Brousseau helps out with the digital realm. My name is Tom Brousseau. May you always find that sun until we meet again. The acoustic guitar. I not only play it every day, but I also listen to a ton of acoustic guitar music. The six string is just a mysterious machine. Though its fretboard usually only has 14 frets clear of the body, its opportunities are endless, and throughout a player's journey, whether they just pluck on the weekends or make it their daily routine, their soul is constantly opening up to discovery. Here are a few of my favorites. These musicians that play the acoustic guitar have brought me a lot of joy over the years, and in a way, they've each influenced me when it comes to my own playing. This first is a really great one, and I hope that I'm turning you onto something new and exciting today by sharing with you some of my favorites. His name is Roy Smeck. He was born in 1900 in Reading, Pennsylvania, and he earned the nickname Wizard of the Strings. He played anything with tension: banjo, guitar, mandolin, lap steel. Sometimes he'd use a violin bow to fiddle his stringed instruments. Sometimes he'd use a pick or his fingers, and he'd even use his teeth. This was way before Jimmy Page and Stevie Ray Vaughan.

0: You know who else was great on the guitar? Richie Havens. He was flawlessly rhythmic and he had his own style. He played Woodstock. He was an advocate over the course of his career for peace and for civil rights. He loved the Beatles, and he even had his own signature guitar made by the Guild Company. Havens died way too soon. He was just 72 years old.
1: Nobody feels any pain.

Etta Baker was a country and blues player. She played a dreadnought, which, in case you don't know, is a big-bodied acoustic guitar. Beautiful sound. She was loose on the fretboard. She was local, a North Carolina legend, and I admired her. Let's listen to this little tune called But on the Other Hand, Baby.

0: You know, it takes a lot of courage to support yourself when singing, especially in front of an audience, because if you mess up, you have no one else to blame but yourself. But the best stay determined, and pretty soon there's no second guessing. On the show today, author C.J. Lead shares excerpts from her new novel, Headlights, which was inspired by John Denver, who was also a great guitar player and had his own style. C.J. would join us at the halfway point, but this live recording from Denver's Wildlife album, a little tune called This Old Guitar, is further testament to the power of music and how an instrument can unlock one's potential. As Denver sings, the guitar gave him his life.
1: This old guitar taught me to sing love songs.

0: It's the Great American Folk Show, a little place where we commune with you to share stories and sing some songs and talk to some good people with great voices. I'm Tom Brousseau. It's great to have you with us today. Our show today is chill and acoustic, and as always, it features a lineup of extraordinary guests from around the world. We begin in Minneapolis, Minnesota, with piano player, singer, poet, and songwriter Scotty Miller, whose music is inspired by love and life and landscape. It is Scotty Miller on the Great American Folk Show.
1: Hello, Tom. It's Scotty Miller coming to you from Minneapolis, Minnesota. Thank you so much for having me on your show, the Great American Folk Show on Prairie Public Radio. And hello to you all across North Dakota and in Fargo. I'm coming to you from Minneapolis, and it's just an honor to be here with you today. Some of my earliest musical influences were, well, in traditional piano studies, there were a lot of classical, so Mozart and Beethoven and Chopin and Schubert and Schumann. And then shortly thereafter, heavy jazz influences, especially by Chick Corea, Thelonious Monk, Charlie Parker, Oscar Peterson, and that continued on through high school into my studies at Berklee College of Music in Boston. What am I up to now? Boy, I tell you, I'm deep in the giving birth to our three-year project of my new album, my new orchestral album, Hello Pain, and just thrilled to share that with you guys today. It features 56 beautiful human beings breathing their heart and soul into this album, including the Budapest Scoring Orchestra, 50 pieces strong, as well as my core band, Greg Schutte on drums, Dan Carpell on acoustic bass, Tom Brooks on guitar, and of course, my right arm of this project, arranger, orchestrator, and violinist, Sierra Elise Hill. It's just been the project of a lifetime. We're just about in our third year, and finally, Hello Pain is coming out on May 29th, and we are working on, we have a big orchestral release scheduled for the Parkway Theater in Minneapolis, Minnesota on Saturday, August 1st, and there's others to follow, but that is the main live release, which will feature the band along with an 11-piece orchestra with strings and winds. The title Hello Pain, you know, came through the emotional pain of a long-term breakup I was going through, as well as extreme physical pain. I fractured a vertebrae in my back while I was trying to move my upright piano down the hallway to make room for some new carpeting. And so I was in both kinds of pain, and recalled something one of my good friends, my kind of spiritual guru friend, told me a few years back. I went to him with another physical issue that I had one time, and so, "Oh, Bill, I'm really hurting, you know, I'm really hurting." He's like, "Well, hello, pain." And I was like, "Well, that's a little insensitive, don't you think?" But we need to welcome pain as a touchstone to growth. Tom, thank you. Thanks to your listeners. All the very best from Minneapolis to you out in North Dakota. And I hope we can speak again soon. Thanks so much for having me.

You just heard a live session from Scotty Miller out of Minneapolis, Minnesota. Check out his new album, Hello Pain. You're listening to the Great American Folk Show. We're going to travel now to Copenhagen for our next guest, Kiara D., whose father and mother inspired her to one day play and sing, but who would also later discover her own voice by listening to the radio and the big pop stars that were playing. Thank God for the radio.

Hi there, my name is Kiara D, and I'm a singer-songwriter from Argentina, from Buenos Aires, and I'm also half German from Hamburg. But at the moment, I am based in Copenhagen, Denmark, and loving to live here. Been here now the past 6 years, and I've also lived here a few different times in my life, and it's really my favorite city to be in Copenhagen. The whole reason why we first got here to begin with, my family and I, is because my dad's job made us move around every 3 to 4 years as I was growing up. So we lived in many different places, like different cities in Germany, in Portugal. Also, I went to university in London to study music at Goldsmiths University. So yeah, I'm very used to living in different places and changing a lot. But I would say that the most constant thing I've always had is music. It's a really sweet story, but my dad, when he was living in Budapest at the time, this was before he met my mom, before there was any kids in the picture, he bought a piano. Apparently he got a really good deal on an acoustic upright piano, and his idea was to keep it so that one day in the future, when he does have kids of his own, that they can learn to play music. And I just think that that's so sweet, because it definitely worked on me. And it's not like he's a pianist or a musician at all. My mom, she can sing beautifully. And the, let's say, musicality is definitely coming from that side. But nobody played instruments in my family. And yeah, I was just so lucky that it was always sitting there in our living room. And as soon as I was tall enough to reach the keys, playing it, and my parents luckily got me a teacher. So really, I've been playing music since then, around 4 or 5 years old. And then when I listened to, I would say, Adele for the first time, I realized, wow, I can do that too. I can play and sing and write songs all together. So that was really an inspiring moment for me, for sure. And I'm so happy about my new song that's come out. It's called Reminisce. And that one was made on the guitar, actually, another instrument that I brought in later on in my life. And I love that song so much. I'm lucky enough to be engaged. And it was a song I wrote about all my feelings and all the reminiscing that I was doing while falling in love. And

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My name is Tom Brousseau. Seemingly innocent people are waking up on the side of the highway with no memory of how they got there, wearing the skin of victims they've allegedly never met. And they each share one haunting detail. A strand of a stranger's hair is tied around their tongue. If this doesn't intrigue you, then I don't know what. It is the back cover of best-selling author C.J. Leeds' new horror novel, Headlights, which is set in Denver and inspired by John Denver.

0: Headlights protagonist, Special Agent Dan Stansfield, is ready for a change. Burnt out and defeated by the job, it is his last day with the FBI. But before he can turn in his badge, he's summoned back to Denver, the city he ran for 4 years, with a chilling message: it is happening again. Headlights hits the stands on June 9th and will no doubt be an awesome summer read. Author C.J. Lead joins us now to read a few passages.
1: My name is C.J. Lead. My project as a writer is really kind of trying to document this American space we inhabit. I live on the road currently and have on and off over the years, and I've lived on every coast. And I love this place, and I think there's a lot to love, and I think there's a lot we can improve upon as well. But with each book, I'm really trying to paint a portrait of a place and have the characters and everything they're going through kind of reflect that place and vice versa, and really have the place be very much a character and in conversation with the other characters, and look at the ways in which we're sort of born of our environments. This third book is a Colorado book through and through. I had a lot of fun with it. It is a horror novel. It's a detective story. But I think you can't write a Colorado horror novel without incorporating ghosts, cannibalism, cults maybe even. There's a lot of history and story there. And the landscape itself is so formidable and sometimes foreboding, but also so beautiful. So all of that was kind of explored in this, as well as my deep and forever love of outlaw country. And I also got really into John Denver while writing this book, because how could I not?

7. Mom says Annie's song makes you feel like the whole world will be okay. Normally, I agree. I think it sounds like there's nothing to be scared of and no whispers in the night or bad feelings or shadows, and there's only rocky mountains and clean air and flying and cowboy dancing and horses. That's how the movie makes me feel, and every John Denver song. Pine trees and airplanes and John's leather hat. We live in the part of Colorado with packed dirt and buildings, the mountains far off. But John and Annie and Take Me Home are all the way in the mountains, in the trees, beside big rushing water. Are we really going to go to Aspen, I ask, like John and Annie? So that is from the beginning of the book in a flashback when my main character is a child. And growing up, I spent a lot of time in Colorado, and I always felt that Denver maybe wasn't as pretty as the mountains. That was kind of my impression. I grew up in Texas, so I had flat land at home. So it wasn't particularly thrilling to me to be in new flat land near the mountains, and I always wanted to get into the mountains. But in the course of writing this book, I really have fallen in deep love with the Great Plains and the fact that there is this plains city that abuts these huge mountains. It's the very end of this expanse that stretches across America. It's amazing. And also, I watched the made-for-TV biopic about John Denver called Take Me Home a number of times and read John Denver's autobiography. And he's a fascinating guy. And I think his music is so evocative of a landscape and so celebratory of a landscape. And it's nostalgic and beautiful. And I might have used it to make it a little bit scary in this book, but it's very much a celebration of beautiful music.

0: on page 25. It almost never rains in Colorado. Everyone here will tell you that. Over 300 days of sun a year. They say it like a TV slogan they're paid to repeat, as if the whole state were an insistent advertisement of itself. I sit in my car in the night, rain falling hard. And then it goes on from there. At this point in writing, I was definitely listening to The Rain Never Falls in Denver.
1: Oh, the rain never falls in Denver.
0: And this scene leads into a roadhouse scene, and I love American kind of dive bars, roadhouses, and how they are kind of so universal here, but also so reflective of the individual spaces. In this one, I included a lot of photos of folks on 14ers with cardboard signs and Odell and the old Bronco D and, you know, all these kind of things that are like very Colorado things. And I had a lot of fun with it, and obviously some like taxidermy. So that was kind of the feeling I was getting there. And Coloradans do seem very proud of their very sunny landscape, as probably they should be.

page 85, my main character is going back to his childhood home. He was adopted after a very, very horrific thing happened when he was very young with his birth parents. And he was adopted by this wonderful, slightly older couple with a very large, stately home in Cherry Hills in Denver. And he is afraid to go back because they've passed and it's too painful. Additionally, the house itself is very haunted. So this is from that section. The looming homes, larger than anyone needs, the trees, the quiet. I grip the wheel as hard as I can and force myself to take the turns. I remind myself I am choosing this, driving into the night, headed back to a place I swore I'd never return to in the whole of my life, a place I couldn't make myself go before. I remind myself I am choosing all of this. At least I know there'll be whiskey. Once again, the private drive, the overgrown trees, the outskirts of Cherry Hills, remembering that first time driving down the tree tunnel with the social worker. This time I just go, don't let myself hesitate like yesterday. I shove my foot to the pedal and I surge forward, hitting the downed branch, pushing through all the leaves and vines until I am out on the other side. I don't realize I've been holding my breath until I reach the clearing. 100 meters of lawn in front of me, the long winding gravel drive illuminated only by my headlights. The house is dark, the gardens dead and rotted, the vines barely clinging to life, still climbing up the grand over-the-top walls of Wiligo Manor. I haven't seen the great stone structure in 4 years. Music pushes its way in, moves along the edges of the house, the sides of my skull. Dolly, Waylon, Hank. As if the space in between molecules pushed into me by the night wind. All the songs, all the life and memories. I shut off the engine. My hands are shaking. I get out, step foot on the grounds. I feel something waking. I feel all of them. So, you know, it's a ghost story. And I love incorporating this music into this haunted space.

page 209. I sort of remember coming in, the Woody Creek Tavern sign outside, Hannah bracing when she learned the outside tables were closed, making herself step into the small indoor space. The onslaught of music as we walked inside, the low-ceilinged, lively restaurant wallpapered with labeled photographs of patrons eating, partying, laughing. Over the photos, framed posters of Hunter S. Thompson's campaign for sheriff, framed art and photos of him and others. A disco ball hangs from the ceiling in the middle of the room, and on the other end by the door, there's a bar with six stools and a TV playing the news behind it. I love Woody Creek Tavern. I love Hunter S. Thompson. I love John Denver, who also is kind of all over the walls in there. And I think it's a very special place. And in this particular scene, I believe I do have Take Me Home Country Roads playing. Page 137. I'm standing on a mountain pass wearing cowboy boots, my nice jeans, a pearl snap, my cowboy hat, all black, a red bolo. The sun glints off the snow on the granite ridge line, the Rockies surrounding me on all sides. The wind blows harsh and cold. Lee Hazelwood plays from somewhere, everywhere, echoing up from the sheer canyons to the mountaintops. Your sweet love. I think this is one of the greatest songs of all time, and just Lee Hazelwood just kind of gives the best highway music. It's so dreamy, it's so romantic, it's so full and nostalgic and wistful, and this song becomes very important later in the book as well, and was one that I listened to on repeat a lot for the writing of it.

0: 173. I'm running in the dark on the Highline Canal, beneath the cottonwoods, willows, green ash. I've been running, I don't know how far, how long, headed back toward the house. You know, Blaze was never afraid, not of anything. He sang things that could have gotten him killed, but he did it anyway. He looked out for people, did right by them. Rose talking to me in the motel, the sun shining in through the shades, Blaze Foley's voice playing on our little tape player. For me, it was John Denver. For her, it was Blaze. She talks about him all the time, how he was living in Texas in the Reagan era when he put out that song Oval Room. I always thought his songs were kind of lonely, a little sad. I liked the president one, but the others, the ones she played again and again, like they held the answers to everything. As a kid, they just made me feel sad. Or maybe they just made me feel.
1: Oh.

I love Blaze Foley. I think nobody talks about Blaze Foley enough. Obviously, I mentioned I did grow up in Texas and I had musician parents. And I just think he was one of the greats, was a really special one, and is very worth a deep dive if anybody doesn't know about him and his life. He was called the Duct Tape Messiah for wearing duct tape on his suits. And he was a really special guy, and his music is very special. And one of his songs becomes very important in this book as well.

Colorado, to me, has always been a very Western place, and I really played with that here. I know that's not everyone's association, and there's plenty of other stuff. There was On the Road. Denver was, a big con man city for a while. There's obviously the Rockies themselves and the sports folks and the cannabis industry and all these other things. But for me, it's always been a very Western place. My Colorado family always say very proudly, Denver is a cow town. And I had a lot of fun playing with that and exploring that with the music in this book, and also celebrating the landscape, the music, the people. It really felt like a pretty beautiful thing to get to do. And I hope that anyone who reads it feels that expansive feeling that standing in Colorado or listening to any of these musicians kind of elicits.

0: 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When I have free time, I pay my old friend Kenny Holwanker a visit. Known him for many years. He runs Kenny's Music in Grand Forks, North Dakota, which recently celebrated its 45th year in business, and I think that's pretty cool. Recently, I was shopping for a preamp and a pickup for my acoustic guitar, and I found a Seymour Duncan Woody at Kenny's, which fits right in the sound hole. This is what I used to use back in the day, so I was glad to know that they still make them. And as for a preamp, and this is the thing that kind of brings power to the pickup, even though they're a standard, I never considered a Boss GE7 before, but at the moment, it somehow just made sense to me. And the combination of a magnetic sound hole pickup and a 7-band EQ sounds perfect to my ear. I'll be in Medora, North Dakota, playing all summer long, right downtown in the evening. And now I'm set for the stage. What I love most about Kenny's Music is that they'll do pretty much anything for their customers. Their employees are knowledgeable, always knowledgeable salespeople and talented musicians themselves. The gentleman who helped me with my purchase was no exception, Joe McCulley. He was playing the piano the day that I was there. He was very good at it. I asked him if he knew the song Ripple by the Grateful Dead, and he went right into it. It was a lot of fun. We sang a bit of that song together. Joe grew up in Grand Forks, North Dakota, later attended North Dakota State University to study music, and went on to University of Mary in Bismarck. And I remember his father, Charlie McCulley, from high school. He was a music teacher at Central, and he inspired kids to sing, and to sing out loud, and to love the material that they were singing. Sadly, Charlie passed away in 2009. He's greatly missed. Everybody loved him, including myself. But Joe carries on his father's love of music, and has a strong, soulful voice. And I might also mention that he can pretty much play any instrument that he wants to. I asked him if he'd share a couple of tunes sometime on the Great American Folk Show, and I'm so glad that he took me up on the offer. So here's Joe McCulley, live from Kenny's Music in Grand Forks, North Dakota.
1: Okay, awesome. Well, thanks, Tom. This song is entitled Crossroad. It sort of came to me. I had some extra time after I moved back to Grand Forks and getting settled here. I think I was trying to get some things done. I had to get my car's oil changed or something, and I ended up going somewhere and just opening the Bible and reading some Psalms, I think, and then some words came to me, and then I just kind of went with it. And so this one's called Crossroad.

0: That was Joe McCulley live at Kenny's Music in Grand Forks, North Dakota. And you know, a place like Kenny's Music speaks to what a supportive music community in a place like Grand Forks can do. In just a minute, you'll hear about another far-flung part of the country that has one too. In North Dakota, especially Fargo, and years ago Grand Forks, a company called Jade Presents booked countless shows and sold tickets to generations of music fans. Over many summers, Jade brought scores of nationally and globally acclaimed acts to places like Bluesstem Amphitheater in Moorhead and the lot adjacent to the former Fargo Brewing. I mean, the Avett Brothers and Wilco, you name it. But on social media this week, as word spread of Jade Presents closing, many North Dakota music enthusiasts recalled shows by local bands in wonderfully gritty venues like the Aquarium in Fargo. And for me, I go back to Jade Nielsen, the namesake behind Jade Presents, to the Westward Ho in Grand Forks. He booked plenty of shows there. And in fact, he booked a few of my own at the Empire in the early 2000s with a classical violinist by the name of Hilary Hahn. That show was so much fun. So, a shout out and a big thank you to Jade Presents. Music is a tough business to be in these days. Here's to everyone trying to carry it on. You're listening to the Great American Folk Show. Wherever you may be listening from, thank you for that. For our final stop, we're going to go up north to Alaska, the town of Juneau, for a live session with Taylor Dallas Vidic. Her new album dropped not too long ago. It's called Cat and Mouse. Gorgeous record. But first, Taylor is going to join us to talk about the vibrant music scene there.
1: Hi, this is Taylor Dallas Vidic. I am coming to you from Juneau, the capital of Alaska. Juneau is in the panhandle of Alaska, the southeast region. We are the only continental capital that doesn't have any roads in or out. So choosing to be a musician and an artist in this place is very unique because our access, our literal physical access to the outside world, is really impacted. And that has heavily shaped my artistry. For one, it's put me in deeper connection with the musicians in Alaska that are choosing to become recording artists, especially the musicians in Juneau. There is a small group of us. We go by the Muskeg Collective. We are a collection of songwriters who have all decided to and gone through the process of recording and releasing albums. Shout out to my pals who patiently waited for me to be the last member of the collective to join, to get to have that title of independent recording artist as of April 24th when my debut album Cat and Mouse arrived anywhere you listen to music. This collective is really incredible because of the support system that it provides to all of us. We have long, dark winters and it rains all the time here year-round, so we need a lot of joy bringing things to do inside, and music is one of those things. I grew up in Juneau and I continue to want to live here and live in Alaska, largely because of this incredible community that uplifts each other and celebrates each other. Yeah, I'm really excited for all the cool stuff that's coming out of our state and out of Juneau, and I'm excited for the world to get to continue to notice what we've got cooking.

And that's our show for today. We'd like to thank you for listening. Opening theme by Sean Watkins in Los Angeles, California. 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Mary Jones is the talent producer. Eric Detheringe is the producer and editor. Lizzie Brousseau helps out with the digital realm. My name is Tom Brousseau. May you always find that sun. Until we meet again.

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1: I'm John DiLiberto, and you're hearing echoes from PRX. There are some artists who have been CD of the Month favorites, but the ambient guitar duo Hammock may have the most, with 8 picks since 2007. Their latest is The Second Coming Was a Moonrise. It's an exploration of faith, hallucinogens, and memories.

Hammock from their new album, The Second Coming Was a Moonrise, the Echo CD of the month for June. Given their Christian background, that title has all kinds of portent, which I will explain later when I immerse you in this album and the Sour of Echoes.

You're hearing echoes from PRX, and I'm John DiLiberto. Hammock is the duo of Mark Bird and Andrew Thompson. They both play guitar, but that doesn't capture the sonic tableaus they create as Hammock. For over two decades, they have taken the influences of shoegaze, ambient music, Windham Hill Records, and post-rock to create their own distinctive sonic universe. We've been chronicling them since their 2005 debut, Canotic, and 8 out of their 15 proper studio albums have been Echoes CDs of the Month, beginning with Raising Your Voice, Trying to Stop an Echo in 2007. They've caught the attention of Sigur Rós's Junzi, and Ricky Gervais used a lot of their music in the soundtrack to his TV series, Afterlife. It seems like every one of their albums is some kind of statement on life, spirituality, death, loss, and longing. And The Second Coming Was a Moonrise continues that thread. I'll explain that title when I play the title track later on. But even if you don't know the impetus behind this music, you will be captivated by the sound. Let's start with The Unsetting Sun. You can definitely hear the Cocteau Twins influence on this track with the delays and reverb.

0: Eric Hilton from his album A Sky So Close, and that came out of Johnny Fallout, The Pain and the Love Forgotten from Cyberthereal 2. Unwed Sailor had a really interesting kind of post-rock band in that Tristezza Explosions in the Sky Zone. High Remembrance is their new album, and we heard Truest Sentence from that. Cigarettes After Sex proceeded with Twizzler, and they have a great line in there, Lips to a Twizzler. I just wonder what all those tweens' fathers think when they take them to a Cigarettes After Sex concert and hearing his lyrics. Hammock up at the top from our June CD of the month. The Second Coming was a Moonrise, and I've got more of that ahead. You can read my review of this album on our website. That is at echoes.org. 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

You're hearing echoes from PRX, and I'm John DiLiberto. Coming up, I have a new single from the singer who used to be in the band, Love Spirals Downwards. But let's start with another track from our June CD of the month by Hammock. The second coming was a moonrise. On this track, they collaborate with a couple of members from The Flaming Lips, who do vocals and some keyboards. It's called Chemicals Make You Feel Small.

Felsman and Tylee with Reset, the Sophie Pays rework. I'm really glad they didn't put Beats on this track. You can hear the original song on the Protomentia album, and you can hear Felsman and Tylee talking about that recording up in the Echoes podcast right now. Suzanne Perry before that, you may remember her from the band Love Spirals Downwards. She was the lead singer of that duo. We heard Sally's Song, a track originally on The Nightmare Before Christmas. Rome before that with Le Belin et le Musicien from the album Makeup Terra, which is half of the scientific name for humpback whales. And Hammock up at the top, Chemicals Make You Feel Small from The Second Coming Was a Moonrise, the Echoes CD of the month for June. And I've got another track from that ahead. You can get a playlist for today's show on our website at echoes.org. That's Echoes, ECHOES.org. Here's another track from Hammock. This is We Close Our Eyes So We Can See.

Jamie Rose Hennigan from her new album Desert Goddess, Chasing the Desert Winds, the name of that track. It's kind of nice to hear an electronic space music track with some actual lead synthesizer lines in it. And Hammock before that from our June CD of the month, The Second Coming, was a Moonrise. I've got a review of this wonderful recording up on our website at echoes.org. And if you're a member of the Echoes CD of the Month Club, you'll be getting this album shortly, if not already. I think I should combine all of my reviews of the 8 Hammock albums that have been CDs of the month in the past. I'm John DiLiberto. You're hearing Echoes from PRX.

I've got more of Hammocks The Second Coming, Was a Moonrise floating your way. I also have new music by Shearwater, and we'll hear the band Elder Island from their latest Hello Baby OK. It's all okay in the next hour of Echoes from PRX.

I'm John DiLiberto, and you're hearing Echoes from PRX. When I reviewed Hammock's first Echoes CD of the Month in 2007, I called it a gravity's rainbow of ambient chamber rock. It defies the itunization of the world. You want to hear the whole thing, slipping it on, cranking up the volume, and riding it into an infinite sunset. I think the only thing I'd change about that is itunization to Spotification. Other than that, the same could be said for the new CD of the month. The second coming was a moonrise.

Here's a CD of the Month from 20 years ago by an artist who has had as many CD of the Month selections as Hammock. That's Jeff Johnson, and this is from his album, A Thin Silence.

You're hearing echoes from PRX, and I'm John DiLiberto. I am continuing our journey through Hammock's album, The Second Coming Was a Moonrise, our CD of the month for June. I'm going to go to the title track now, and that comes from Hammock's Mark Bird tripping on acid with a friend when he was younger. They were outside, and in the gathering dusk, his friend thought that the moon rising was the second coming of Christ. Since they were both coming out of a deep Southern Christian experience, that is definitely understood, but it was only the moon.

with Evensong from The New World. Jonathan Myberg's got a wonderful voice. That whole album doesn't come out until the end of July. Will Ackerman before that, Hawk Circle from his album Returning. And Will Ackerman was a big influence on the music we heard before, Hammock, from their album The Second Coming Was a Moonrise. You can hear Will Ackerman talking right now up in the Echoes podcast as we celebrate the 50th anniversary of Windham Hill Records. And that is up in the Echoes podcast at echoes.org or wherever you get your podcasts from. Coming up in the next half hour, I've got more of Hammock and new music from Holland Holmes as Echoes continues from PRX. Supporting Echoes is Wayfarer Music, who've released an Echoes benefit album, Common Community. 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

You're hearing echoes from PRX, and I'm John DiLiberto. Coming up, music by Elder Island. But first, here's another track by Hammock. They definitely like to wallow in melancholy. From their album, The Second Coming Was a Moonrise, this is Sadness.

Colin Holmes with a Mobius Trip from his new album, The Sanctity of Rust. And that came out of Elder Island with Bigger Than Us from their latest Hello Baby, OK. Most of that album is pretty rocking, but I really like this one kind of mellow track on there. And Hammock up at the top from our June CD of the month, The Second Coming, was A Moonrise. And I've got one more track from that ahead for you. If you think you missed something I played on Echoes, you can locate it in the playlist for today's show, and that is at echoes.org. Jasmine Myra ahead, but first, here's another track from Hammock, our final one today. This is Everything You Love Is Buried in the Ground or Scattered into Space.

0: Jesse Marsala from a new album called 1111 Halo Night, the name of that track. This is a musician coming out of the electronic producer and DJ scene, but this new album is on the Mercury KX label, which kind of specializes in new and neoclassical composers. Thomas Limmer, ahead of that, A Sky of Light, a symphony unfolding from the album Dreamscapes 2, and Jasmine Myra, ahead of that, Reflections from her album Where Light Settles. Up at the top, Hammock from our June CD of the month. The second coming was A Moonrise. And once again, I've got a review of this recording up on our website. And you can find that at echoes.org. And if you missed my explanation of this title, well, I will definitely have that in the review. Once again, it's all at echoes, echoes.org. That's also where you'll find the Echoes CD of the Month Club. And it's also where you can get in touch with us. I'm John DiLiberto. Thank you so much for being with me today on Echoes. Jeff Town is the producer of the show. Our production assistant is Jenny Baer, and partial funding is made possible by the Blatt Family Foundation and Pennsylvania Council on the Arts.
1: Echoes was created by Kimberly Haas and John DiLiberto.
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0: Live from NPR News in New York City, I'm Dua Halisai-Kowtow. Tensions are again escalating in the Middle East as Israel says it struck military targets in western and central Iran early Monday morning local time. On Sunday morning, Iran fired ballistic missiles at Israel, the first such attack since a Middle East ceasefire was declared 2 months ago. NPR's Greg Myrie reports this marks a major breach in what was already a shaky truce.
1: The Iranian missiles targeted northern Israel, where warning sirens rang out Sunday night. The Israeli military said shortly afterward it had shot down all the incoming missiles. Falling debris ignited brush fires, but no damage or injuries were reported. Iran's Revolutionary Guard Corps said it targeted an Israeli airbase outside the city of Haifa. Iran warned earlier it might act due to ongoing Israeli attacks against Hezbollah, the Lebanese militant group closely allied with Iran. Israel's military spokesman said Iran had made a, quote, grave mistake. The latest fighting further complicates the already difficult effort to work out an end to the war in Iran. Greg Myrie, NPR News, Tel Aviv.
0: Voters in California cast their primary ballots this past Tuesday, but the results are still not in. NPR's Tamara Keith says a lot of Democrats waited until the last minute to turn in their ballots, and Republicans voted early, so the ballots counted first skewed far more Republican than those that are still being counted now.
2: California has this top two primary system, so candidates, regardless of party, run in the same primary. In the governor's race, former Democratic congressman and HHS secretary Javier Becerra has secured a spot on the November ballot. We learned that. But the second spot is still up in the air. Former Fox News host Steve Hilton is currently in second place with ballots still being counted. And Tom Steyer, the billionaire progressive populist, is in a close third. We're also waiting on results in the LA mayor's race and quite a few congressional contests.
0: NPR's senior political correspondent Tamara Keith. Ukraine's President Volodymyr Zelensky met with British Prime Minister Keir Starmer, French President Emmanuel Macron, and German Chancellor Friedrich Merz in London. NPR's Polina Litvinova reports they discussed the situation on the battlefield and Europe's role in peace talks.
3: According to Zelensky, Russia has been losing more than 30,000 soldiers, including killed and wounded, for 5 months in a row. Russia is not winning on the battlefield, he wrote on social media. But Kyiv still needs allies' help to protect its skies from Russian ballistic missiles. Strengthening Ukrainian air defense was one of the main topics during the talks. Another one was diplomacy. Zelensky believes Europe must be at the negotiating table, but its position, quote, should be strong.
0: This is NPR. China's President Xi Jinping has arrived in Pyongyang, North Korea's capital. He was welcomed with North Korean soldiers standing at attention and music playing from airport speakers, as seen in official video from China state media. A red banner had these words in Korean and Chinese: "Long live the unbreakable friendship between North Korea and China." North Korea's official newspaper, Nodon Shinmun, published comments made by Xi ahead of his visit, saying China and the DPRK should support each other in pursuing socialist paths suited to their own national conditions. The 79th annual Tony Awards, Broadway's highest honor, were handed out at Radio City Music Hall on Sunday night in a ceremony hosted by pop star Pink. Reporter Jeff London says the voters spread the wealth around.
4: One clear winner of the night, it was the revival of Arthur Miller's Death of a Salesman. The atmospheric production set in a garage picked up 6 Tonys, including Best Revival of a Play. Elsewhere, the awards were more evenly spread. Ragtime picked up 4 awards, including Best Musical Revival, while Cats, the Jellicle Ball, picked up 3. Schmigadoon won 4 awards, including Best Musical. But The Lost Boys picked up 4 awards, too. Best Play went to Liberation. For NPR News, I'm Jeff London in New York.
0: And this is NPR in New York City.
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Title track to the album, Another Time, Another Place. 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

a notable from the Los Angeles jazz scene in the post-World War II years. That's Nellie Lutcher and the old favorite, I Thought About You. Pianist Larry McDonough, his ensemble, and Miles Davis's tune, Flamenco Sketches, before that. Bassist Dwayne Dolphin now, and his tune, G-Mood.

Title of that is My Bluebird. It's Karin Allison singing from her album In Blue. Mulgrew Miller was the pianist. Legendary pianist Art Tatum now. Buddy DeFranco plays clarinet, and this beautiful piece is titled Deep Night.

Now, I hope you've enjoyed this collection of listener-supported jazz that is drawing to a close right now. It's Betty Rochet there. And saxophonist Eric Alexander concludes things with Moment to Moment.

0: Live from NPR News in New York City, I'm Dua Halisai Kowtow. The Israeli military says it has carried out strikes on military targets in Iran. This comes after Iran launched missiles at Israel early Sunday, straining a fragile ceasefire reached in April. NPR's Hadil Al-Shalchi reports.
1: Explosions were heard across Tehran and the cities of Isfahan and Tabriz, and Iran closed the airspace around the capital's international airport as Israel said it struck targets in Iran. Earlier in the day, Iran fired missiles towards Israel, triggering sirens in the north. It was the first such attack since a ceasefire took effect in early April, threatening ongoing efforts to negotiate an end to the conflict. Tehran had previously warned it would retaliate after Israel struck the southern suburbs of Beirut, despite a U.S. plea earlier in the week to avoid escalation. Israel said the strike in Lebanon was in response to rocket fire from the Iranian-backed Hezbollah into northern Israel earlier that day. Hadil Al-Shalchi, NPR News.
0: Peru held presidential elections, and initial exit polls show one candidate with a slight lead, though it's still too close to call. NPR's Carrie Khan reports many people said they were undecided or didn't plan to vote.
2: 27-year-old Ricardo Urrecalla says he's used to having bad choices when it comes to voting in Peru. He voted for the leftist Roberto Sanchez, not because he totally backs the current lawmaker, but he says voting for Keiko Fujimori, the daughter of former hardline president Alberto Fujimori, would be a step backward toward dictatorship.
3: Se hagan para el bien de todos, no para el bien de ciertos puntos.
2: We need decisions for the good of everyone and not for just a few connected people. Peru has seen at least 10 presidents win elections, be removed or resigned or jailed, with none having completed a full term since 2016. If Fujimori prevails as president, she'll be the latest in a string of wins for the right in Latin America. Carrie Khan, NPR News.
0: Former Marine and oyster farmer Graham Plattner held a town hall in Portland, Maine today, hoping to convince voters and congressional Democrats that he can win Tuesday's primary and defeat incumbent Republican Senator Susan Collins, despite controversial reports about his past.
4: The United States Senate, I believe, needs to be a place of challenging the power of the court. And we need to be a lot more creative about how we wield power when we have it.
0: He told the crowd of about 400 people, "We are going to win on Tuesday and win in November, and we're going to take power back for the people in this country." The New York Times reported that while he was married, Plattner allegedly sent sexually explicit messages to several women. An ex-girlfriend also claimed Plattner was violent during arguments and once locked her in a room. Plattner denies these allegations. This is NPR News. A third woman has died at Michigan's only women's prison. The death marks the third inmate fatality in less than a month, Michigan Public's Zena Issa reports.
5: The Michigan Department of Corrections says an inmate died at a hospital near the prison. The department says she was responsive during transport to the hospital. Michigan State Police are already investigating the deaths of two other inmates who died in May. Emergency calls obtained by Michigan Public reveal one caller told dispatchers a death may have been caused by an overdose. The toxicologist performing the autopsy says the final results are not ready, but he has ruled out an overdose as the cause of death. The Department of Corrections did not answer questions about the possibility of an overdose. For NPR News, I'm Zena Issa in Ypsilanti, Michigan.
0: In the southern Philippines, a powerful magnitude 7.8 earthquake has killed at least 12 people. The Associated Press reports more than 200 others were injured on the island of Mindanao. The quake triggered tsunami warnings along coastal areas in the Pacific. The Philippine Institute of Volcanology and Seismology warned people living in nine provinces to evacuate immediately to higher grounds and move away from waterfront areas. The NYPD and Secret Service announced Sunday that there will be no watch party outside of Madison Square Garden for Game 3 of the NBA Finals due to public safety concerns with President Trump in attendance, but there are still some tickets left inside MSG if you're willing to pay between $5,000 to $100,000. This is NPR.
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So very soulful and bluesy, Summertime, with the great Ray Brown Trio and special guest guitarist Ulf Fagenius. It is David J. for Jazz and for You this hour. Got more top-notch listener-supported jazz for you, like this one, Miles Davis with Coltrane, Cannonball, and Bill Evans doing Green Dolphin Street.

the cozy, comfy side of Houston person doing Love Is Here to Stay. Plus, we heard the expansive and expressive Kevin Mahogany, backed by John Hicks, on City Lights. Moving on now to Buddy DeFranco and Dave McKenna with Do Nothing Till You Hear From Me.

the jazz pizza guy and alto saxist Matt Criscuolo with A Savory Taste of It Never Entered My Mind. Here now with the late 50s quartet of progressive drummer Chico Hamilton to play in a melody.

treat me sweet and gentle. When you say goodnight, just squeeze me. But please don't tease me. I get sentimental when you hold me tight.

That is the great Kenny Burrell, playing his usual fine guitar, but also capably singing on Squeeze Me. Time for one more this hour. It is South African trumpet legend Hugh Masekela with his trademark Grazing in the Grass.

0: Live from NPR News in New York City, I'm Dwahli Saikautau. Today marks 100 days since the start of the Iran war by Israel and the United States. This morning, Israel and Iran fired retaliatory strikes after Israel struck Beirut's southern suburbs, despite a ceasefire with Lebanon. Iran had said that any attack in the Lebanese capital would be a red line. NPR's Jane Araf reports.
1: The attack hit an apartment building in Beirut's southern suburbs where Iran-backed Hezbollah has offices. Israel said without providing evidence that it was a Hezbollah command center. Iran's National Security Commission said it would deliver a, quote, painful response overnight to Israel in retaliation. Iran has tied a ceasefire in Lebanon to a wider peace agreement with the U.S. Jane Araf, NPR News, Tyre, Lebanon.
0: At least 15 people have died in the Philippines, where officials reported a magnitude 7.8 earthquake on the country's southern island of Mindanao. The epicenter of the quake is General Santos City, where dozens of buildings have collapsed. Hundreds are feared injured, according to local officials. Tsunami advisories have been issued in the Philippines as well as Indonesia. From Taipei, Yan Kamazin Brumby reports.
2: The Philippine President Bongbong Marcos says, quote, the national government is moving and will not leave Mindanao behind. The quake struck at a depth of 6.2 miles and was felt as far away as Indonesia. Both Indonesia and the Philippines sit on a Pacific ring of fire, where tectonic activity causes frequent earthquakes. Officials in the Philippines have advised people to evacuate to higher ground. The Pacific Tsunami Warning Center warns that waves of up to 3 meters would be possible in the Philippines. For NPR News, I'm Yan Kamenzin-Brumby in Taipei.
0: The National Tsunami Warning Center also said there is no tsunami, no danger to the U.S. continental coast from the Philippines earthquake. But earlier on Sunday, a smaller magnitude 3.6 earthquake struck the San Francisco Bay Area southwest of Alamo. The House this week is expected to pass a $70 billion package approved by the Senate on Friday, which would fund President Trump's immigration agencies through his term. NPR's Eric McDaniel reports.
3: They're certainly accomplishing a big goal. 3 years of funding through the rest of Trump's term will insulate immigration enforcement from a lot of political pressure, right? They can't hold funding back. And mass deportations were a central campaign talking point for Trump. But it took basically 6 months to get here, and they weren't quiet. Public opinion started to turn on immigration enforcement after federal agents killed two American citizens in Minnesota early in the year. And Democrats, of course, shut down the agency that oversees immigration enforcement for months in a failed effort to secure reforms like body cameras and limits on face covering, stuff like that.
0: NPR's Eric McDaniel reporting. This is NPR News. Police in Toledo, Ohio, continue to search for gunmen who opened fire on Saturday night at a popular summer festival, injuring a dozen people. Festival organizers canceled all of Sunday's events in Toledo's most historic neighborhood while authorities continue their investigation into what led to the shooting. Former Republican Senator Bob Packwood has died at the age of 93. The moderate from Oregon who championed women's rights was also forced to resign after 20 women alleged sexual misconduct. NPR's Jordan Marie Smith reports.
4: Republican Bob Packwood was a controversial figure in American politics. While some saw him as a policy advocate for women's advancement, 20 women accused him of misconduct. Packwood spent 3 years under investigation by the bipartisan Senate Select Committee on Ethics. He eventually resigned in 1995. For years, the senator from Oregon was seen as a feminist ally in the Republican Party. Packwood's private life and his public policy called his record into question. Senator Packwood died in Rancho Mirage, California, at 93. Jordan Marie Smith, NPR News.
0: In Congo and neighboring Uganda, the number of confirmed deaths from Ebola is over 90, according to the Centers for Disease Control and Health authorities in those countries. But Congolese officials say as of Sunday, there are more than 488 confirmed cases and nearly 20 in Uganda, making things worse. Health workers on the front line of the Ebola outbreak say they are working with little or no pay. This is NPR.
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Hungarian-born piano virtuoso Laszlo Gardoni, interpreting the spiritual, Sometimes I Feel Like a Motherless Child. David J., always for jazz, and for you here this hour, it's David Newman coming up next with his soprano sax to play One for My Baby and One for the Road.

That's also a man, Jim Snyder, playing a heartfelt lover man. Plus, we heard Jeffrey Smith earlier on Polka Dots and Moonbeams. It's Gary Foster up next, featured with Midnight Jazz Band, doing the Rodgers and Hart standard, I Could Write a Book.

That is Paul Desmond with Don Elliott playing the seldom featured mellophone on that mid-50s session, Look for the Silver Lining. Hear now the considerable clarinet talents of Ken Paplowski alongside of Howard Alden's guitar on Indian Summer.

That's Karen Allison singing in both Portuguese and in English on Double Rainbow. From one of her five Grammy-nominated albums, Imagina, Songs of Brazil. Wrapping up the hour for us now, it's Sean Jones to offer up God's Gift.

0: Live from NPR News in New York City, I'm Dwahli Saikautau. President Trump is defending the lack of progress at ending the war with Iran. In an interview with Kristen Welker on NBC's Meet the Press, he says patience is needed. NPR's Tamara Keith has more.
1: Trump insisted going to war with Iran didn't break his anti-war campaign promises because he said this isn't a forever war.
2: I'm moving very fast. I'm into 3 months. You know, Vietnam lasted 19 years. I'm into my third month.
1: It has actually entered its fourth month. Trump said securing a peace deal with Iran could take a long time.
2: They're proud. There are things they never thought they'd be doing that they're going to have to do. They've got no choice. And it takes a little while. You know, you're talking about 47 years of getting away with whatever they wanted. I mean, this should have been done long ago.
1: One major issue is what will happen with Iran's nuclear materials. Tamara Keith, NPR News.
0: In Peru, the presidential runoff election is still too close to call, but exit polls show an early lead for the conservative daughter of a 1990s right-wing autocrat. Simeon Tagle reports from Lima.
3: The country's two principal exit polls gave Keiko Fujimori a 1.4% and 1% lead over her far-left opponent, Roberto Sanchez, when voting stations closed today at 5 p.m. local time. Voting took place without major problems after a polarizing race between two deeply unpopular candidates, both of whom have been linked to corruption and accused of undermining democracy. Keiko has promised to dynamize the economy by cutting red tape and tackle surging crime by building more prisons and putting soldiers on the streets. But she will also face distrust from a large chunk of the electorate who fear she will repeat her father's authoritarian abuses. Official election results could take days. For NPR News, I'm Simeon Tagle in Lima, Peru.
0: Ukrainian President Volodymyr Zelensky met with key European leaders over the weekend in London to discuss how to end the war with Russia. He told British broadcaster Sky News that he wants to freeze the current battlefield lines and why he thinks it's important for the world to stand with Ukraine.
4: It was very important for me, for Americans, not to forget about us. I understand with all the challenges in the Middle East, but this is the biggest war during these 80 years, the biggest in Europe, and that's why this is so big, so many losses, human lives, we need to stop it.
0: At Sunday's Tony Awards in New York City, hosted by singer-songwriter Pink, Best New Musical went to Schmigadoon, and Best Play Revival and Direction went to Death of a Salesman. You're listening to NPR News from New York City. How well are the nation's kids doing? That's a question the Kids Count Report tries to answer each year. It's out today, and it shows improvements in child poverty. But as NPR's Jonah Janaki Mehta reports, there were setbacks in education.
5: For nearly four decades, the Annie E. Casey Foundation has tracked the overall well-being of children based on 16 different measures across economics, health and family, community, and education. The latest report gives a snapshot of how kids fared in 2024. And unfortunately, three of the four education measures got worse when compared to 2019. Math and reading proficiency, as well as preschool attendance, all showed declines. The good news is that more high school students are graduating on time. 87%. That's up 1 point from 2023. And two states made progress in education, Louisiana and Mississippi, while South Carolina stayed stable. Janaki Mehta, NPR News.
0: China's President Xi Jinping has arrived in Pyongyang for a rare visit to North Korea. He was given a red carpet welcome by Kim Jong-un and his wife, Yi Sol-ju, while North Korean soldiers stood at attention, and then a 21-gun salute was fired in Xi's honor. At the main square in the capital, children carried colorful balloons as thousands of people gathered to welcome Xi, many waving flags from both countries. Ahead of Xi's visit, the first in 7 years, he told North Korea's official newspaper Nodong Shinmun that China and DPRK stand at new historical starting point. This is NPR News from New York City.
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Chicago brass man Rod McGahey with a heartfelt Never Let Me Go. It's David Jay here with a fresh pot of Earl Grey and a whole lot of jazz to share with you this hour, such as Marion McPartland playing In Your Own Sweet Way.

60s meeting of Milt Jackson and Wes Montgomery on Delilah. And before that, the one and only Blossom Dearie doing Wait Till You See Her. It's drummer Alvin Queen now with his organ quartet on There's Blues Everywhere.

Crescent City horn man Patches Stewart doing Stella by Starlight. Coming up next, a most respectful salute to both jazz and New Orleans and also to the great gospel music tradition, Alan Toussaint and Don Byron teaming up on an inspired Just a Closer Walk with Thee.

Cyrus Chestnut and Hubert Laws jazzing up Beethoven's Fur Elise. Plus heard Mike Brecker and James Taylor doing The Nearness of You. It is the Jimmy Heath Big Band. Close the hour for us now with the Big P.

0: Good morning. Israel has struck a Beirut suburb, ending a U.S.-brokered ceasefire between Israel and Lebanon, renewed just last week. So how do Sunday's airstrikes complicate the peace process between the U.S. and Iran? It's Morning Edition from NPR News. After losing multiple lawsuits, President Trump is handing operations of the Kennedy Center back to Congress. I'm E. Martinez.
1: And I'm Michelle Martin. We talked to a former curator about the future of the Kennedy Center after a tumultuous year. We're also asking, do political scandals matter anymore? Plus, the winners of this year's Tony Awards. It is Monday, June 8th. On this day in 1949, George Orwell's dystopian novel 1984 was published in the United States with its ominous message that who controls the past controls the future, and who controls the present controls the past. News is next.
2: Live from NPR News in Washington, I'm Dave Mattingly. The ceasefire between the U.S. and Iran continues to be tested. Israel says it struck military targets in central and western Iran today, a day after Iran fired ballistic missiles at Israel. The Israeli military says all of the Iranian missiles were intercepted. NPR's Greg Myrie has more.
3: The Iranian missiles targeted northern Israel, where warning sirens rang out Sunday night. The Israeli military said shortly afterward it had shot down all the incoming missiles. Falling debris ignited brush fires, but no damage or injuries were reported. Iran's Revolutionary Guard Corps said it targeted an Israeli airbase outside the city of Haifa. Iran warned earlier it might act due to ongoing Israeli attacks against Hezbollah, the Lebanese militant group closely allied with Iran. Israel's military spokesman said Iran had made a, quote, grave mistake. The latest fighting further complicates the already difficult effort to work out an end to the war in Iran. Greg Myrie, NPR News, Tel Aviv.
2: Ukraine's President Volodymyr Zelensky met with the leaders of Britain, France, and Germany yesterday in London. NPR's Polina Litvinova says Zelensky pushed European leaders for more support to bolster his country's air defenses.
4: According to Zelensky, Russia has been losing more than 30,000 soldiers, including killed and wounded, for 5 months in a row. Russia is not winning on the battlefield, he wrote on social media. But Kyiv still needs allies' help to protect its skies from Russian ballistic missiles. Strengthening Ukrainian air defense was one of the main topics during the talks. Another one was diplomacy. Zelensky believes Europe must be at the negotiating table, but its position, quote, should be strong. Polina Litvinova, NPR News, Kyiv.
2: Lawmakers in the House are preparing to take up a $70 billion bill to fund federal immigration enforcement for the next 3 years. That measure cleared the Senate last week. NPR's Eric McDaniel says border security and immigration enforcement are among President Trump's top priorities.
5: Mass deportations were a central campaign talking point for Trump, but it took basically 6 months to get here, and they weren't quiet. Public opinion started to turn on immigration enforcement after federal agents killed two American citizens in Minnesota early in the year. And Democrats, of course, shut down the agency that oversees immigration enforcement for months in a failed effort to secure reforms like body cameras and limits on face covering, stuff like that.
2: That's NPR's Eric McDaniel. Much of the money would fund U.S. Immigration and Customs Enforcement, or ICE. Police in New York City say six people were injured last night in a stabbing attack inside Penn Station. A suspect is in custody. This is NPR News. Security will be tight at Game 3 of the NBA Finals in New York City. President Trump is planning to attend tonight's game at Madison Square Garden. Fans are being advised to arrive at the game at least 2 hours early because of the extra security. The Knicks lead the San Antonio Spurs in the finals, 2-0. The Men's World Cup soccer tournament kicks off this week at stadiums in the U.S., Canada, and Mexico. The U.S. plays its first group stage match on Friday night against Paraguay at SoFi Stadium in Inglewood, California. As NPR's Windsor Johnston reports, Kansas City is one of the cities bracing for the large crowds.
6: Regional planners say the World Cup could bring as many as 650,000 visitors to the Kansas City area. Communities across the region are finalizing security, transportation, and emergency response plans ahead of the tournament. Meg Ralph is the Overland Park Strategic Communications Director. She says communities are also trying to make sure fans without tickets can still take part.
7: Most communities that I know of are offering free or low-cost watch party experiences for people who either don't want to go to the game or can't get to the game. And so that is a really good alternative to still kind of feel that soccer atmosphere.
6: Kansas City's first match is set for June 16th when Argentina takes on Algeria. Windsor Johnston, NPR News.
2: The World Cup final will be played July 19th at MetLife Stadium in East Rutherford, New Jersey. Wall Street futures are mostly higher this morning. I'm Dave Mattingly, NPR News in Washington.
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0: It's Morning Edition from NPR News. I'm Michelle Martin in Washington, D.C.
1: And I'm Amy Martinez in Culver City, California. Israeli strikes in Lebanon and Iran and Iranian attacks on Israel are threatening to plunge the Middle East back into an all-out war.
0: Iran launched rounds of missiles toward Israel, and Israel struck central and western Iran early Monday following an Israeli attack on Hezbollah targets in the Lebanese capital.
1: NPR's Jane Arraf joins us from Beirut. Jane, there was supposed to be a ceasefire, and now what we have is a lot of fast-moving military developments. Hello, Jane? Okay, I think we dropped. Jane Arraf dropped. She is in Beirut, and she's going to get back to us as quickly as possible to try and give us some updates on what is happening in Beirut, also involving Iran and the U.S. and Israeli situation in the Middle East. So we'll get to Jane coming up in just a bit. We're going to move now to Franco Ordonez because President Trump abruptly walked out on an interview with NBC's Meet the Press after being pressed about his controversial weaponization fund and ongoing false claims about elections.
2: Let's call it quits because I've had enough. Thank you, darling. Have a good time.
3: Mr. President, I traveled all the way to Wisconsin.
0: Trump also used the interview to defend his Iran policy and continue to tout a possible peace agreement, but without giving details.
1: All right, NPR's White House correspondent Franco Ordonez has more. Franco, I mean, a good portion of the interview focused on the war on Iran. He seemed, though, visibly frustrated.
4: Yeah, he was defensive about the war not coming to an end faster. I mean, making several comments about other wars lasting longer, Vietnam, World War II. I mean, he wants more slack for what he's doing. Now, again, he said there'll be a deal soon or that military action would resume, but he didn't give any specifics. And as we've been reporting, he's been saying that kind of thing for weeks now.
1: Yeah, he often talks about how desperate Iran is to make a deal, yet weeks go by, still no deal.
4: Yeah, I mean, Trump was pressed about that specifically, and he expressed some sympathy for the Iranians, saying they're being forced to do something that's very hard.
5: They're strong, they're proud. There are things they never thought they'd be doing that they're going to have to do. They've got no choice, and it takes a little while.
1: Yeah, and he said similar things about the new Ayatollah, who he said has been getting involved.
4: Yeah, one of the big challenges that the administration has faced and complained about is dealing with the various factions of the Iranian government, all the differing opinions. But like you said, the new Ayatollah does appear to be getting more involved. He still hasn't been seen, though, since the start of the war when his father was killed. But interestingly, Trump called the new Ayatollah brave and rational and said he had the respect of the people.
1: And it wasn't until NBC's Kristen Welker started questioning Trump about the anti-weaponization fund that things started to get really, really heated. Tell us why.
4: Well, Trump says the fund is for those who have been unfairly targeted and victimized by the government. But many critics see it as a slush fund for Trump supporters who stormed the Capitol and beat police officers on January 6th. Now, a lot of Republican lawmakers are concerned about the political implications. I mean, so much so that Trump's own attorney general tried to assure them that the fund was going away. But in the interview, Trump made very clear that he's not given up on the idea.
2: Me, personally, I think the weaponization fund is a great idea, and so do many other Republicans. You have to get it approved. If they get it approved, that's great. If they don't get it approved, I'd be disappointed.
4: You know, it was soon after that Trump walked out of the interview when Welker was pushing back on his continued claims of election fraud.
1: You know, so speaking of this week, Franco, what else are you going to be watching for?
4: Well, I expect the anti-weaponization fund will continue to take up a lot of oxygen in Washington, D.C. I mean, Trump's also heading up to New York to watch the NBA finals tonight. Trump's always liked to mix politics and sports in ways that other presidents just have not done. And to that end, I mean, he's gearing up to host a big UFC mixed martial arts fight on the South Lawn on Sunday, though there are legal efforts to stop it. And then he heads to France, where he'll be doing some business with top European leaders, talking about Iran, Ukraine, trade, and other global challenges.
1: A lot coming up this week. That's White House correspondent Franco Ordonez. Franco, thanks.
4: Thank you.
1: All right, let's go back to NPR's Jane Arraf joining us from Beirut. We mentioned earlier, Jane, I mean, there's supposed to be a ceasefire happening, but now just a lot of military developments.
6: Absolutely. There were sirens sounding in Israel this morning after attacks both by Yemen's Houthi rebels, which are Iranian allies, and Iranian missiles being launched. Iran said it targeted two Israeli military bases. It said in retaliation for Israeli strikes on Iranian radar sites. And Israel said it hit an Iranian petrochemical plant. Iran then said it hit an Israeli petrochemical plant in retaliation. And meanwhile, in Lebanon, Israel kept up attacks in the south of the country, including Sunday in the southern city of Tyre.
1: So there's been a U.S. brokered ceasefire in place since April, although there have been sporadic attacks. So what prompted this escalation?
6: Well, the background is that this war in Lebanon is part of a wider Iran-U.S. deal. Now, Iran insists on a ceasefire in Lebanon, where Israel has occupied parts of the south, and where it's fighting Iran-backed militant group Hezbollah. So Iran warned that it saw any strikes by Israel on the southern suburbs of Beirut, where it has offices, as a red line. And last night, Israel struck an apartment building there, killing two people. Israel retaliated with this wave of strikes.
1: Jane, you've just returned from southern Lebanon this morning. What's happening there?
6: Well, we went to Tyre to see the damage and to see how remaining residents are coping. Israel 2 weeks ago warned almost the entire city, and that's one of Lebanon's biggest cities, to leave along with surrounding villages. It left just the tip of Tyre, a section of the ancient city with a large Christian population, exempt from the warning. When we were there, we saw some of the destroyed areas, apartment buildings leveled by airstrikes, and in another place, there was an entire block with nothing standing. Those are in neighborhoods that are still under threat. But despite that, some people, many of them elderly or disabled, are still there. They're trying to live in those areas. And that's where Tyre itself, a thriving coastal city, there were new airstrikes in the city, other parts of the city, which meant that more people flooded into the old part, displaced families setting up tents on a beach just outside luxury hotels and fancy restaurants.
1: What are you looking for next, Jane?
6: Well, this could still widen even more. Yemen says it will target Israeli assets in the Red Sea, which would affect the crucial Suez Canal shipping channel. Iran-backed groups in Iraq that the Iraqi government is trying to rein in, men will also likely join. At the Iranian Foreign Ministry spokesman says this increases their distrust of the U.S. And President Trump told Fox News on Sunday that Israel had not coordinated the strikes in Lebanon with the U.S., and he said, "I'm not happy about it."
1: As NPR's Jane Arraf from Beirut, thank you very much.
6: Thank you.
1: African health officials are warning that the current Ebola outbreak in the Democratic Republic of Congo is spreading faster than any other in history.
0: The Africa Centers for Disease Control and Prevention says the pace of spread is even outstripping the early trajectory of the 2014 West Africa epidemic. Health workers at the epicenter are still operating with limited resources as aid agencies scramble to contain the outbreak.
1: Reporter Emmett Livingstone is in the DRC capital of Kinshasa. Emmett, tell us just how bad the situation is.
7: The situation is pretty bad, and health workers are still fighting an uphill battle to bring this outbreak under control. Since it was declared on May 15th, confirmed cases of Ebola have spread across a wide expanse. Ituri, a province in eastern Congo about the size of West Virginia, is the epicenter of the outbreak, with about 94% of recorded cases in Congo. And according to Congolese health authorities, the virus has now spread to half of the province's health zones. Now, it's hard to gauge the scale of this crisis, but there are clues that suggest it's much larger than the official figures suggest. Over the weekend, 71 new cases were confirmed across three provinces in eastern Congo. And this jump, according to Congolese health authorities, showed that there is, quote, rapid and ongoing community transmission. The Congolese government has stopped publishing figures on the total number of suspected cases, but aid officials say that they suspect them to be in the thousands.
1: Wow. How's the health response going?
7: So there's a massive international effort to stop the spread of the virus that's underway, with financing from the US, the EU, UN, and NGOs. But according to health workers, this is still really in its early days. Ituri has been decimated by decades of conflict and its health infrastructure is extremely weak. In Mongwalu, the town the worst hit by the virus, NGOs have started building new treatment facilities from the ground up in order to handle the number of cases. So at the moment, in some instances, Ebola patients are turning up to hospitals that are essentially construction sites. And another massive challenge is isolating suspected Ebola cases and also contact tracing. According to the latest figures, health workers are only managing to trace the contacts of about 40% of the confirmed cases in Ituri. Dozens of people have also left treatment centres and returned to their communities. But there is some good news. Testing capacity, which was a huge problem in the initial weeks of the outbreak, has recently improved.
1: And some people are being healed, though.
7: Right. So some people are recovering from Ebola. On Saturday, Peter Stafford, an American doctor who had contracted Ebola in eastern Congo and was evacuated to Germany, was released from a medical facility after repeated negative tests. Inside Congo, too, some patients are getting better. Health authorities said that over the weekend, three new people had been healed, bringing the total number to 12. And what this shows is that the virus isn't necessarily a death sentence. It's still extremely dangerous, but the species of Ebola virus that's circulating appears to have a slightly lower mortality rate than more common variants. Experts are saying that the chances of recovery are much higher if patients seek appropriate medical care early. But really, that's the whole problem in a nutshell, access to appropriate medical care.
1: All right, that's Emmett Livingstone in Kinshasa. Emmett, thank you very much.
7: Thank you.

0: Trigger warning. Spiders. This is Sandra Tsinglo with the Lowdown on Science. There are nearly 100,000 species of insects and spiders in North America. Sadly, we know very little about their conservation needs. Which mini beasties need to be protected? Wes Walsh and Laura Figueroa at the University of Massachusetts crawled the databases. And we have no idea how many species are at risk of extinction. Within the ones known to be at risk, only around 5% are protected by law. And the law easily forgets about the unpopular bugs. But just because they're icky doesn't mean they're not important. So next time you see a spider at home, don't kill it. Take its census info.
1: The Lowdown on Science is a production of LAist 89.3.

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1: 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I'm Amy Martinez.
2: And I'm Michelle Martin. Good morning. The Tony Awards, Broadway's highest honors, were handed out at Radio City Music Hall on Sunday evening in a ceremony hosted by the pop star Pink. Reporter Jeff Linden says the voters were surprisingly even-handed, spreading the awards around with one big exception.
3: The Tony voters clearly loved the revival of Arthur Miller's Death of a Salesman, starring Nathan Lane and Laurie Metcalf. Director Joe Mantello set the atmospheric production in a garage, and it picked up 6 awards, including Best Revival of a Play. Winning for Best Director, he said,
4: "We discovered a play that we thought we knew so well and could still surprise us, and that real thrill comes from risk."
3: But the other storylines of the night were a bit more dramatic. It was unclear which of the 2 highly regarded musical revivals would take the top award. Early in the evening, it seemed that Cats the Jellicle Ball would win. A radical reimagining of the Andrew Lloyd Webber musical, it's set in the drag ballroom scene. It picked up Tonys for Best Direction of a Musical, Choreography, and Queen Jean won for her costumes, the first openly trans woman to win a Tony.
5: "This experience has been monumental. We are here for the legacy of queer people, trans people. We are taking up space."
3: But the epic revival of E.L. Doctorow's Ragtime, which looks at Jewish immigrants, white upper-class suburbanites, and the black community in Harlem in the early 20th century, ultimately won over the voters. It was named Best Revival of a Musical and picked up 3 additional awards, including Best Actor and Actress. In a season where only 6 new musicals opened and all have had challenges at the box office, 2 of them went head-to-head as well. The technically impressive adaptation of the 1980s teenage vampire movie, The Lost Boys, picked up 4 awards. But Schmigadoon, the gentle parody of Golden Age musicals like The Music Man in Oklahoma, also took 4 awards, including the all-important Best Musical Prize. Picking up the Tony, producer Lauren Michaels said,
6: "Sometimes singing, dancing, a lot of jokes, and a happy ending is really all you need."
3: Liberation by Bess Wohl had a happy ending, too. The semi-autobiographical piece about her mother's generation and feminism in the 1970s was named Best Play. The Tony comes on the heels of winning a Pulitzer Prize and is the first for an American woman in 37 years. Other winners included actors John Lithgow, Laurie Metcalf, and Leslie Manville. And what of the host, Pink, who's never been in a Broadway show? She began the evening dressed as Peter Pan and flying in the air, as she does in her stage shows. But she really showed off her theatrical chops, singing and dancing, in a tribute to the long-running musical Chicago.
7: "Come on, babe, why don't we paint the town? And all that jazz."
3: For NPR News, I'm Jeff London in New York.
1: The Marx Brothers were kings of comedy on stage and in movie theaters in the years between World War I and II.
8: "One morning, I shot an elephant in my pajamas. How he got in my pajamas, I don't know.
2: That's Groucho Marx, who did most of the talking, along with his brothers Chico and Zeppo. And then there was Harpo, who played the harp.
1: Harpo didn't speak on screen, but you can hear him now.
9: Believe it or not, I'm going to talk.

0: California just 6 months before Harpo died. The restored audio has just been released. It's in an album, Harpo Speaks.
1: My name is Bill Marx. I'm the son of Harpo Marx. I did not hear Harpo. I heard my dad, Arthur Marx. I just heard his voice as I would hear him at the breakfast table.
2: We'd like to tell you a story. Once upon a time.
3: My name is Robert Bader. I'm a longtime Marx Brothers fan, and that sort of led me to write several books about the Marx Brothers. The Riverside Show was known to have been recorded, but nobody knew where the tape was. A dear friend of mine named John Tefteller is an audio engineer and restoration person, and John accidentally found it. Extensive restoration was done on the tape, and we have an absolutely beautiful recording of Harpo's final performance.
2: And each character is represented by a different instrument. First, the bird. He is represented by a flute.
3: Harpo plays a few harp solos. He also narrates a performance of Peter and the Wolf.
2: Early one morning, Peter opened the gate, went out into the green meadow.
3: This is the only time Harpo was going to do a performance where it was known that he would speak, and he allowed it to be recorded.
2: But no matter how hard the duck tried to run, she couldn't escape the wolf.
3: This performance took place in the spring of 1964 as the Republican presidential primaries were heating up, and Groucho co-wrote the libretto with Harpo, and Groucho was very politically active and always outspoken.
2: Imagine the triumphant procession. Peter at the head, after him the hunters leading the wolf, then Goldwater, Rockefeller, and Nixon.
1: I'm so grateful that he's out there as a different human being in a sense. He retired 43 times. He never lost sight of probably the most important part of his life, and that was music.
4: That was Bill Marx, son of Harpo Marx, along with author Robert Bader. You can hear Harpo's voice on the album Harpo Speaks. This is NPR News.

0: Live from NPR News in Washington, I'm Dave Mattingly. Israel says it struck military targets in central and western Iran today, hours after Iran fired ballistic missiles at Israel. The Israeli military says all of the Iranian missiles were intercepted. NPR's Jane Arap says the latest back and forth between Israel and Iran follows Israeli attacks in Beirut's southern suburbs.
1: The attack hit an apartment building in Beirut's southern suburbs where Iran-backed Hezbollah has offices. Israel said without providing evidence that it was a Hezbollah command center. Iran's National Security Commission said it would deliver a, quote, painful response overnight to Israel in retaliation. Iran has tied a ceasefire in Lebanon to a wider peace agreement with the U.S. Jane Arap, NPR News, Tyre, Lebanon.
0: Elections officials in Los Angeles say City Councilmember Nitya Raman now leads Republican Spencer Pratt as the vote count continues in the city's mayoral primary. One of the two will face Democratic incumbent Mayor Karen Bass in November. Bass has already advanced based on the vote tallies. Pratt was ahead of Raman in the vote count until yesterday. Officials say the large volume slows the vote count. In California's gubernatorial primary, Democrat Javier Becerra has advanced. He'll face either Steve Hilton or Tom Steyer in November. This is NPR News. President Trump walked out of an interview with NBC's Kristen

0: Welker after claiming without evidence that the California gubernatorial primary was rigged. The president complained that it's taking days for elections officials in the state to count the ballots. That interview was taped on Friday in Wisconsin and aired yesterday on Meet the Press. A second case of the New World screwworm has been confirmed at a ranch in Texas. The Department of Agriculture is working to eradicate the parasitic fly, but some ranchers say the federal response needs to be stepped up. Jerry Clayton with Texas Public Radio has more from San Antonio.
1: On Christian Biedenharn's family's ranch about 2 hours south of San Antonio, he says they're hoping for swift action from the U.S. government to produce more sterile flies, which trick the wild insects into wasting their one chance at reproduction.
2: We need those quarantine zones, and we need funding as fast as possible. And we kind of need all the above strategies right now, just given what seems to be a delay in getting production and volumes online.
1: Agriculture Commissioner Sid Miller last week criticized the USDA for what he called a slow, bureaucratic, and incomplete response to the threat. Texas Governor Greg Abbott announced last week he's expanding a statewide disaster declaration. I'm Jerry Clayton in San Antonio.
0: Dow futures are down 176 points. S&P futures are up 10. I'm Dave Mattingly in Washington.

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1: This is Morning Edition from NPR News. I'm Amy Martinez in Culver City, California.
2: And I'm Michelle Martin in Washington, D.C. Good morning. After multiple setbacks in his effort to remake the Kennedy Center to his liking, including losses in several lawsuits, President Trump says he is handing operations back to Congress, although it isn't clear what that means since Congress doesn't actually run it. But the impetus seems to have come on Friday when a judge in Washington, D.C. sided with jazz performer Chuck Redd, who canceled a 2025 holiday concert after President Trump's name was added to the building. The judge wrote the Kennedy Center failed to prove the musician had signed a contract to perform. We wanted to hear more, though, about what the future might hold for the Kennedy Center, so we've called Yosef Palermo, a former curator. He wrote about his experience for The Atlantic in a piece titled What I Saw Inside the Kennedy Center. Mr. Palermo, good morning. Thanks for joining us.
3: Good morning. Thank you so much for having me.
2: Now, you wrote in your piece that you decided to join the center after a lot of other artists and staff were either fired or quit when President took over and installed himself as chair of the board. As briefly as you can, remind us why you decided to join the center then.
3: Yeah, I mean, I was trying to heed the call of President Kennedy himself, who wanted all Americans to prioritize the public interest over their self-interest. And at a time when, you know, many were comparing the building to, something on fire, I wanted to not necessarily evacuate and boycott, but run towards it as a sort of metaphorical first responder and try to save what I could.
2: You write in your piece about a really difficult situation, especially for somebody with an arts background who cares about the arts, where many of the top leaders really had no arts background at all. But you also talked about how the leadership basically tried to turn the center into an arm of the president's political operation, even while the leaders were continually blasting other people for politicizing the institution. Could you just give one example of what you are describing?
3: Sure. I mean, it also seemed that they were trafficking in their access to the president. The Les Mis performance comes to mind, where they were charging upwards of $2 million just to be seated in the same room as the president. So it seemed to me that they were doing a lot with the Kennedy Center, not just to politicize it, but to also sort of traffic in the relationship to the president himself.
2: And you talked about, for example, at one performance, I mean, I guess at the Kennedy Center Honors, where a lot of the staff kind of took the prime seats for themselves, as opposed to, I guess, what in years past, I think you would perhaps put important supporters of the center, of the Kennedy Center, in those seats. Was that another example?
3: That's an example for sure, and we're seeing similar happening with the Mark Twain Prize right now. Friends of mine that are still connected to the Kennedy Center are saying that they're having trouble selling any tickets to the Mark Twain Prize, so they're probably going to be giving away tickets to their friends just the same.
2: So the president said in this Truth Social post that he's transferring control back to Congress. Well, what does that mean? Because Congress doesn't run it. I mean, the board does, and the president handpicked the board, so what does that mean?
3: That Truth Social post to me read as somebody who is already starting to lay a narrative for separating themselves from the Kennedy Center. I think that Donald Trump knows that they've bankrupted the Kennedy Center, which is the big reason why they're closing it. And I think that, you know, if he really wants to relinquish control of the Kennedy Center, he should do so by stepping down as the chairman of the board, considering that the bankruptcy happened under his watch.
2: You know that it's bankrupt? You know that for a fact? Or you're speculating that based on what you understand of the finances?
3: It's the latter, but I also know that they have not issued any denial to me for the past several weeks, month and a half that I've been publicly saying this.
2: Are you confident that the Kennedy Center will reopen?
3: It remains to be seen how it will reopen. The National Symphony Orchestra within the past couple days has come forward in the press to say that they haven't even had their budget approved.
2: So
3: it's tough to see.
2: We'll have to leave it there for now. That's Yosef Palermo. He was a curator of visual arts at the Kennedy Center. Mr. Palermo, thank you.
3: Thank you.
1: In the upcoming midterms, neither party is untouched by scandal. Texas GOP Senate hopeful Ken Paxton was impeached by the Texas House and endured allegations of infidelity. In Maine, Democrat Graham Plattner reportedly sent sexually explicit messages to women while married. So are scandals as powerful as they once were? Here's NPR's Barbara Sprunt.
4: Political scandals are nothing new. Richard Milhouse Nixon resigned the office.
5: Former Senator Gary Hart has quit the race for the
6: President White House. Clinton denies allegations.
7: Spitzer is resigning after a federal
8: scandal on Capitol Hill involving Congressman
9: Mark. A scandal in the Interior Department. The details are juicy.
10: There was a time when scandal was a death knell for a political career. Take Gary Hart in 1988, the frontrunner for the Democratic presidential nomination. After news broke of an affair, he dropped out of the race. Or in 2011, when Chris Lee, a New York Republican congressman, resigned immediately after a story published of him sending a shirtless photo to someone on Craigslist. But increasingly, politicians aren't running away when faced with scandal.
11: A disqualifying political scandal is not dead, but it is on life support.
10: That's Evan Burnham Snyder, former aide on the Hill and in the Obama administration. As an example of just how much things have changed, he points to the pressure former Senator Al Franken faced from fellow Democrats to resign after allegations of sexual misconduct.
11: If Democrats could go back in time, would they act differently? And I think what you're seeing playing out with Plattner is yes.
10: He says the calculus has shifted.
11: The electorate is more willing to forgive as long as they can ultimately reach heaven, which is electoral victory.
10: That doesn't mean, he says, there aren't outliers, and there are still some scandals that the public won't accept. Kevin Madden, a longtime Republican political strategist, says this hyper-partisan environment means it's not always a question of right versus wrong, but us versus them.
12: If you are on the left, you see it through the lens of someone on the left. And if you're on the right, you see it through the lens of somebody on the right. And that's where you decide whether or not it's something to either be outraged about or if it's something that you now want to defend or dismiss.
10: He says the potency of scandals has weakened because of a hypercharged, fragmented media landscape.
12: If Nixon had a Fox News or he had a social media army of Nixon devotees to mobilize in his behalf, it could have been a much different outcome.
10: And he says the reaction from politicians facing scandal has changed dramatically.
12: If you wait long enough, there'll be a new shift of attention elsewhere in the news cycle. You can ultimately not necessarily flourish, but you will survive.
10: Brandon Roddinghouse is a professor of political science at the University of Houston. He says these days, some politicians facing scandal are actually leaning in.
13: A lot of politicians will simply frame a scandal as a partisan attack or as misinformation or as a witch hunt that helps rally their base.
10: The new strategy?
13: Dig in, blame your opponents, and hold on tight.
10: It's a playbook, he says, was perfected by President Trump.
13: He took advantage of the fact that we see this partisan schism, that we have this fragmentation in the media, and that people have very strong opinions politically about their team and about the other team. He didn't invent these things, but he did to some degree perfect them.
10: He says scandals often serve an important role. Think of them like canaries in the coal mine.
13: They tell us there's something wrong with a politician, with a rule, with a system. Those are things we can fix.
10: But now,
13: the canaries have flown away and the cage is open.
10: It's up to the public to decide whether to keep it that way. Barbara Sprunt, NPR News, Washington.
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0: Do not adjust your radio. It's actually supposed to sound like this. You're on the sound beat. You're listening to Florence Foster Jenkins struggle her way through Lyodoff's The Musical Snuffbox in 1944. Jenkins was, just a bad singer. But she was also determined to be one. She ignored the early advice of her family and her husband, who would incidentally become her ex-husband. Maybe she sang in the shower? Critics said she lacked pitch and rhythm. Others said she flat out lacked ability. But Jenkins didn't listen to any of them. In her own words, "People may say I can't sing, but no one can ever say I didn't sing." Indeed. She won out, though, establishing a cult following and even selling out Carnegie Hall. Hear more from Florence Foster Jenkins, if you dare, at soundbeat.org. Soundbeat is produced at the Belfer Audio Archive at Syracuse University. I'm Brett Barry.
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2: It's Morning Edition from NPR News. I'm Michelle Martin.
3: And I'm A. Martinez. China is extending a summitry streak. Having met with both President Trump and Russia's President Putin last month, China's leader Xi Jinping is now in North Korea, his first visit there in 7 years. Now, a lot has changed, especially the North's growing nuclear arsenal. NPR's Anthony Kuhn joins us from Seoul to give us details. So, Anthony, I mean, this is Xi's first overseas trip of the year, coming on the heels of summits with two major world powers. What does that tell us?
4: Well, one big thing that changed is that in 2024, North Korea signed a mutual defense pact with Russia. It named Russia as its top foreign policy priority, and North Korea sent troops to Russia to help it fight Ukraine. So Xi is going in part to restore ties with Pyongyang on the 65th anniversary of their 1961 mutual defense pact. I talked to Song Hyun Lee, who's an associate at Harvard University's Asia Center, and here's what he said about it.
5: By sequencing this Pyongyang trip immediately after his summit with President Trump and Vladimir Putin, Xi Jinping is positioning himself as an indispensable hub of Eurasian security.
4: Now, what Lee is saying is he doesn't mean Xi is going to Pyongyang as a mediator or a broker for the U.S., South Korea, or any other country. He's really going to assert his veto power over any security arrangements in his neighborhood and make it clear that no deals should be made that hurt China's interests.
3: Now, Trump said after meeting Xi that they both agreed on denuclearizing North Korea. Is that one of Xi's chief concerns?
4: It was until 2019. She mentioned it many times then, but he has not mentioned it recently. And that leads some experts to conclude that Xi now tacitly accepts North Korea's nuclear status, not because he likes having another nuclear-armed neighbor, but because it helps him by distracting the U.S. And Kim Jong-un, meanwhile, has been sending the message for quite some time that the window for denuclearizing North Korea has slammed shut. And he underlined this message last week by visiting a nuclear fuel plant that was previously unknown to the outside world, and by saying that he is rapidly expanding production of nuclear fuel and missiles. And Kim Jong-un's sister also disputed Trump's assertion that he and Xi Jinping had agreed on the goal of denuclearization.
3: Yeah, sounds like Kim is confident and maybe not under pressure to make concessions.
4: Yeah, you could say that. This Xi's visit is definitely a diplomatic gain for Kim, and his improved ties with Russia give him some leverage over Xi. But North Korea is still reliant on China for more than 90% of its trade. And Kim also appears confident about his growing role in what is not exactly a formal alliance or bloc, but at least a group of like-minded nations that includes China, Russia, and Iran. And Kim has also publicly said that he's pleased that he made the right choice about not negotiating away his nuclear arsenal and thereby avoiding Iran's fate.
0: Anthony, could Xi's visit do anything to resume negotiations between the U.S. and North Korea?
4: Well, President Trump has said he's willing to meet with Kim. Both he and Kim emphasized their personal connection from summits they held from 2017 to 2019. So while another Kim-Trump summit is theoretically still possible, neither side seems to see it as a priority, and there are no signs of it happening anytime soon.
0: That's NPR's Anthony Kuhn joining us from Seoul. Anthony, thanks.
4: Thanks, A.

Come for the harmonies of Say She She and stick around for songs of joy, protest, and empowerment. The Brooklyn and London trio stop by the cafe to talk about their latest album, Cut and Rewind, and why they believe in the power of honest music. It's Say She She on the Next World Cafe.

0: It's Morning Edition from NPR News. I'm E. Martinez.
1: And I'm Michelle Martin. Good morning. Now, if you listen to this program on the regular, and we hope you do, then you know that Marketplace Morning Report airs in one of our hours, depending on your local station. The radio show and podcast now has a new host, Kimberly Adams, and she is with us now to talk about her new gig. Good morning. Congratulations.
2: Good morning. Thank you.
1: So you were previously Marketplace's senior Washington correspondent, covering the intersection of politics and the economy in the nation's capital. You were host of the Marketplace podcast, Make Me Smart. How do you think that prepared you for this new job?
2: Well, it's so funny because it feels like politics is the economy these days. So you can't really report on one without the other. And especially when it comes to the decisions that happen in the nation's capital and how they filter down to people's everyday lives and how we spend our money and how much things cost, it's certainly top of mind for everyone. And on Make Me Smart, we really tried to dig deep into topics that would help people have smarter, casual conversations about the things in the news without it being overwhelming. And so I'm hoping to bring that energy to the morning show, since we're all caffeinated this time of morning anyway.
1: Speak for yourself. So, you know, Kimberly, I recall that you were an early bloomer. Is that a real word? You got your start in journalism early. You've been working part-time as a journalist since you were in high school. What got you the journalism bug?
2: Yeah, I started when I was about 16 years old with an internship at a local TV station, and studied journalism in college, and then bopped around the world a few times, and then came back and landed in public radio. But I realized, I think, pretty early on that journalism was really a way to not only get to talk to interesting people and do interesting things, but potentially help my own community, and whether that be my local community or the global community, be more informed about the things we encounter every day and hopefully make smarter decisions and, you know, figure out a way to be more informed citizens of our democracy.
1: It sounds like you were kind of a public service journalist before that was a thing.
2: I try. But I think that journalism has always been that for many of us, and yourself included. It just, we've been using it as a way to try to make sure, especially folks in our country who maybe don't have regular access to the best information, are able to learn about things in a way that's accessible to them.
1: I do want to mention you've also been a foreign correspondent. Can you just name one story that really made an impact on you?
2: When I was covering the aftermath of the Egyptian Revolution, I remember interviewing a woman who had opened up a women's only gym on the outskirts of Cairo. And she had saved and she'd worked so hard to set this up. And then as the lead up to the coup happened and the military crackdown began, she had to shut down her gym. And she walked me through it. And I remember it still smelled of lavender. And it was just a perfect example of how what's happening in politics, domestically or globally, filters down into the economy in so many ways.
1: Before I let you go really fast, how do you think you're going to make this new hosting role yours?
2: I'm going to try to just be friendly with people. David, my predecessor, was extremely friendly also, but I want to just make it a little less anxious. The economy can be anxiety-inducing enough. I want to try to bring a little bit more calm to it all.
1: I think we will all appreciate that. That's Kimberly Adams, the new host of Marketplace Morning Report. You can hear her on marketplace.org or on your local radio station. Kimberly, thank you.
2: Thank you.
0: When it comes to bone health, there's a lot of buzz about vibration plate devices. And as NPR's Allison Aubrey reports, the FDA approved a vibration belt after a study showed it could be beneficial in women with low bone density.
3: More than 40 million American adults 50 and older have been diagnosed with osteopenia, or low bone density. And Andrea Bloom of Pleasanton, California, is among them. She got the news after a bone density scan.
4: When I saw my results, it was pretty shocking because I was 1/10 of a point away from an osteoporosis diagnosis.
3: She was eager to take any step she could to help prevent further bone loss. So when she learned about a new FDA-approved device, a belt called OsteoBoost, that delivers low-intensity vibration, her doctor prescribed it. Now, every morning when she takes her dog out for a walk, she straps it on.
4: It's just a sleek black belt that you wear around your hip area. You clip it on, and it's a very, very light vibration.
3: The device was tested on women in their 50s and older, which is the time when bone density loss can accelerate due to hormonal changes. Researcher Mike Jasma, who is one of the founders, explains that in a randomized, double-blind, controlled trial of 126 women, those who used the device regularly fared better.
5: The placebo group lost 2.84% of their bone strength over the course of the year. And in comparison, those who received the real treatment, the vibration therapy, lost only 0.5% of their bone strength in that same period,
3: slowing the decline significantly. The device works by mimicking the effects of exercise. The low-intensity vibrations produce mechanical signals that lead to some of the same effects that happen when our muscles contract. These vibrations can stimulate bone-building cells, explains Dr. Pamela Peake, who is the chief medical officer for OsteoBoost.
6: So for 30 minutes a day, when you wear the belt, you're stimulating those bone-building cells called the osteoblasts.
3: As for Andrea Bloom, her most recent scan points to improvements in bone density. And in addition to using the belt for the last year, she's also added foods good for bone health and is doing more exercise.
4: I'm trying to add more jump roping in because they say things like that are really good.
3: It could be the combination of exercise, diet changes, and the vibration belt are paying off to improve her bone health. Bloom paid about $800 out of pocket for the OsteoBoost belt, and she says for her, it's worth it. As vibration devices become more popular, Dr. Eric Asher, a primary care doctor at Northwell Health in New York, says on their own, they are not a panacea.
7: This is something that we would promote along with weight-bearing exercises, good calcium and vitamin D, making sure you're staying very hydrated, getting good sleep.
3: Asher says with so many over-the-counter vibration devices on the market, it's hard to determine if they lead to measurable changes because the evidence is limited. What he tells most of his patients is that what the evidence does suggest is that they might help and can't hurt. Allison Aubrey, NPR News.
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0: 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I'm A. Martinez.
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10: Come for the harmonies of Say She She and stick around for songs of joy, protest, and empowerment. The Brooklyn and London trio stop by the cafe to talk about their latest album, Cut and Rewind, and why they believe in the power of honest music. It's Say She She on the Next World Cafe.
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1: Good morning. President Trump walked out of an interview with NBC's Meet the Press after he was asked what evidence he has that there was cheating in California's recent primary. What else did the president say before walking out? That's ahead on Morning Edition from NPR News. Health officials say the Ebola outbreak in the Democratic Republic of Congo may be much worse than government statistics suggest. I'm Michelle Martin.
0: Henry Martinez. We go to a reporter on the ground in the DRC who says the situation there is bad. And the World Cup begins in North America this week, but are security officials ready for the onslaught of people and of drones? And CBS's Scott Pelley speaks out more about his firing from 60 Minutes. It's Monday, June 8th. The woman who told us it was okay every now and then to fall apart. Singer Bonnie Tyler is 75 years old today. News is next.
12: Live from NPR News in Washington, I'm Korva Coleman. Israel and Iran continue to exchange missile fire. Iran fired missile toward Iran Israel yesterday after Israel carried out fresh attacks in Lebanon. Now Houthi rebels in Yemen have also fired a missile toward Israel and threatened shipping in the Red Sea. There are no initial reports of injuries. NPR's Hadil Al-Shalchi has more.
13: Explosions were heard across Tehran in the cities of Isfahan and Tabriz, and Iran closed the airspace around the capital's international airport as Israel said it struck targets in Iran. Earlier in the day, Iran fired missiles towards Israel, triggering sirens in the north. It was the first such attack since a ceasefire took effect in early April, threatening ongoing efforts to negotiate an end to the conflict. Tehran had previously warned it would retaliate after Israel struck the southern suburbs of Beirut, despite a U.S. plea earlier in the week to avoid escalation. Israel said the strike in Lebanon was in response to rocket fire from the Iranian-backed Hezbollah into northern Israel earlier that day. Hadil Al-Shalchi, NPR News.
12: A few minutes ago, President Trump wrote online, Israel and Iran must immediately stop shooting. Health officials in Africa are warning the Ebola outbreak in Democratic Republic of the Congo is spreading. Reporter Emmett Livingstone is in DRC's capital, Kinshasa.
14: Ituri, a province in eastern Congo about the size of West Virginia, is the epicenter of the outbreak, with about 94% of recorded cases in Congo. And according to Congolese health authorities, the virus has now spread to half of the province's health zones. Now, it's hard to gauge the scale of this crisis, but there are clues that suggest it's much larger than the official figures suggest.
12: Emmett Livingstone reporting. The House of Representatives will take up two measures this week. One would renew a key American spying power. The other is a bill that would pay for 3 years of federal immigration enforcement. NPR's Eric McDaniel reports that immigration enforcement measure was held up in the Senate.
15: The $70 billion in immigration enforcement money was first delayed by President Trump's push for $1 billion in Secret Service money for his ballroom project. That push failed. Then the money was held up by his fund to give taxpayer bucks to folks who claim they've been victimized by the government. That's currently on hold due to a court decision, though Trump says he hopes to revive it. House Republicans intend to send this immigration enforcement deal passed by the Senate Friday to the White House sometime this week. Then on to their next challenge, renewing Section 702 of the Foreign Intelligence Surveillance Act, which lets the government collect foreigners' communications abroad. That fight got complicated, though, when Trump named a controversial pick to be acting director of national intelligence. Lawmakers have until Friday to work it out. Eric McDaniel, NPR News, Washington.
12: Jury selection starts in Los Angeles today in the federal trial of the man charged with setting a blaze that led to the deadly Palisades fire last year. That fire killed a dozen people. You're listening to NPR. Police in Toledo, Ohio, say they're looking for the suspects involved in a mass shooting on Saturday. 12 people were wounded at a city festival. Police in Toledo say the victims are now all in stable condition. Broadway's highest honors, the Tony Awards, were handed out last night at Radio City Music Hall in New York City. The event's host was the pop star Pink. Jeff London reports the honors were spread widely among many offerings.
16: If there was one clear winner of the night, it was the revival of Arthur Miller's Death of a Salesman. The atmospheric production set in a garage picked up 6 Tonys, including Best Revival of a Play. Elsewhere, the awards were more evenly spread. Ragtime picked up 4 awards, including Best Musical Revival, while Cats, the Jellicle Ball, all picked up 3. Schmigadoon won 4 awards, including Best Musical. But the Lost Boys picked up 4 awards, too. Best Play went to Liberation. For NPR News, I'm Jeff London in New York.
12: Tonight is Game 3 of the NBA Finals. The New York Knicks lead the series against the San Antonio Spurs 2-0. They'll host the Spurs and President Trump in Madison Square Garden tonight. Mayor Mamdani will also attend. But a watch party planned for Knicks fans outside Madison Square Garden has now been canceled for security reasons. Other watch parties will go ahead. This is NPR.
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0: It's Morning Edition from NPR News. I'm Michelle Martin in Washington, D.C.
1: And I'm A. Martinez in Culver City, California. President Trump abruptly walked out of an interview with NBC's Meet the Press after being pressed about his controversial weaponization fund and ongoing false claims about elections.
2: Let's call it quits because I've had enough. Thank you, darling. Have a good time.
3: Mr. President, I traveled all the
0: Trump also used the interview to defend his Iran policy and continue to tout a possible peace agreement, but without giving details.
1: All right, NPR's White House correspondent Franco Ordonez has more. Franco, I mean, a good portion of the interview focused on the war on Iran. He seemed, though, visibly frustrated.
4: Yeah, he was defensive about the war not coming to an end faster. I mean, making several comments about other wars lasting longer, Vietnam, World War II. I mean, he wants more slack for what he's doing. Now, again, he said there'll be a deal soon or that military action would resume, but he didn't give any specifics. And as we've been reporting, he's been saying that kind of thing for weeks now.
1: Yeah, he often talks about how desperate Iran is to make a deal, yet weeks go by, still no deal.
4: Yeah, I mean, Trump was pressed about that specifically, and he expressed some sympathy for the Iranians, saying they're being forced to do something that's very hard.
5: They're strong. They're proud. There are things they never thought they'd be doing that they're going to have to do. They've got no choice. And it takes a little while.
1: Yeah, and he said similar things about the new Ayatollah, who he said has been getting involved.
4: Yeah, one of the big challenges that the administration has faced and complained about is dealing with the various factions of the Iranian government, all the differing opinions. But like you said, the new Ayatollah does appear to be getting more involved. He still hasn't been seen, though, since the start of the war when his father was killed. But interestingly, Trump called the new Ayatollah brave and rational and said he had the respect of the people.
1: And it wasn't until NBC's Kristen Welker started questioning Trump about the anti-weaponization fund that things started to get really, really heated. Tell us why.
4: Well, Trump says the fund is for those who have been unfairly targeted and victimized by the government. But many critics see it as a slush fund for Trump supporters who stormed the Capitol and beat police officers on January 6th. Now, a lot of Republican lawmakers are concerned about the political implications. I mean, so much so that Trump's own attorney general tried to assure them that the fund was going away. But in the interview, Trump made very clear that he's not given up on the idea.
2: Me, personally, I think the weaponization fund is a great idea, and so do many other Republicans. You have to get it approved. If they get it approved, that's great. If they don't get it approved, I'd be disappointed.
4: You know, it was soon after that Trump walked out of the interview when Welker was pushing back on his continued claims of election fraud.
1: You know, so speaking of this week, Franco, what else are you going to be watching for?
4: Well, I expect the anti-weaponization fund will continue to take up a lot of oxygen in Washington, D.C. I mean, Trump's also heading up to New York to watch the NBA finals tonight. Trump's always liked to mix politics and sports in ways that other presidents just have not done. And to that end, I mean, he's gearing up to host a big UFC mixed martial arts fight on the South Lawn on Sunday, though there are legal efforts to stop it. And then he heads to France, where he'll be doing some business with top European leaders, talking about Iran, Ukraine, trade, and other global challenges.
1: A lot coming up this week. That's White House correspondent Franco Ordonez. Franco, thanks.
4: Thank you.
0: Four states are holding their primaries tomorrow. Here to give us a rundown on some key races to watch and to analyze how President Trump is helping or hurting the GOP in these races is Nathan Gonzalez. He's the editor and publisher of Inside Elections. That's a nonpartisan campaign analysis publication. He was kind enough to stop by your studios. Thanks so much.
6: Good morning.
0: So, Nathan, the president once again is claiming election fraud, as we heard on Meet the Press. He's pointing the finger at California as votes from last Tuesday's primary are still being counted.
2: It's 4 days, and they aren't even close
3: that's
2: to coming
3: how they,
2: up
3: that's
2: with
3: how they count
2: you know
3: the
2: why
3: votes
2: they're doing
3: California.
2: That? Because they're cheating on the election.
3: Do you have evidence to support
2: all
3: that?
2: I have to do is look.
0: Okay, I think a lot of us have flashbacks with that. But does this, I don't know, how do you read that? Is that maybe a preview of a narrative for the midterms if things don't go well for the GOP?
6: Well, maybe it's a preview and it's a recap of where we've been on the messaging. I mean, President Trump has been complaining about elections even since the 2016 election that he won. He was complaining about California and complaining how he felt like he was being disenfranchised because he didn't win the popular vote. But we have to remember that a vote cast by mail before or counts the same as a vote cast on election day, and a vote counted on election night counts the same as a vote counted after election day. I think this is something that the base Republicans are behind President Trump in almost everything, but they also realize that there are more important issues such as the economy. And I think the risk for the president is that he continues to make news and he continues to be the focus of attention at a time when he's incredibly unpopular nationwide, about a 39% job approval rating. And that is not good for Republicans heading into the midterm elections.
0: The president also asked for patience on the Iran war. He defended this anti-weaponization fund. You've also noted, as have others, just how strongly the president's core supporters stick with him no matter what. But is this are these messages landing first with his supporters and then with anybody else?
6: Well, in order to be successful, in order for Republicans to hold the majorities, holding the Republican base isn't enough, right? You need an inspired base that turns out to vote, but you also have to have independent voters. And right now, the situation is you have an excited Democratic base against Republicans and the president. You have independent voters flipping from Republicans to Democrats based on the economy and the direction of the country. And then there's a question of what do those Trump first Republicans do in the midterms? Do they turn out to vote when he is not on the ballot? Republicans haven't been successful over the last year and a half.
0: So let's dig into a couple of specific races in Maine. The presumptive Democratic Senate candidate Graham Plattner is dealing with yet more allegations about his personal conduct, this time after three ex-girlfriends painted a picture of him as a kind of a volatile character. They talked to the New York Times about this. Do we have a sense of how Democratic voters in Maine are feeling about this as they head to the polls?
6: Conflicted. I mean, they don't like this, but they also, Maine is a must-win state to get to the majority. Republican Susan Collins running for re-election in a Democratic state. Plattner's campaign was so successful that he was able to push out the sitting governor, Janet Mills, and now there's more things coming out as the primary comes on Tuesday. I think this comes down to focus. If voters are focused on, do you like Graham Plattner's texts or Reddit posts or his relationships with women? If you're focused on that, Susan Collins is going to win. It's going to be tough for Democrats to win the majority. But if voters are focused on President Trump and saying, do you like the direction of the country? Do you like what President Trump is doing? Graham Plattner, the Democratic nominee, can still win this race.
0: And let's go to South Carolina, where the president has endorsed the lieutenant governor, Pamela Yvette, for governor over other loyal Republicans in the state. Does Trump's endorsement matter here? Do you think this is enough to take her over?
6: It still does matter. I mean, the president, his record was dinged a little bit last week in Iowa when Randy Feenster, the congressman, fell short. But I wouldn't even blame that on President Trump. It looks like this race is going to go to a runoff. You have the lieutenant governor who has Trump support. You also have two members of Congress, Nancy Mason, Ralph Norman, the state attorney general. I expect this to go to runoff, and I expect President Trump's influence in the primary to continue, whatever Republican primaries were. He is still the most important and most powerful person in the Republican Party.
0: So overall, what have the primaries told us thus far about what voters in each party seem to want in a candidate?
6: President Trump, on the Republican side, it's fairly easy. Whoever President Trump endorses, that is still key. You want that. The Democratic side, I think Democrats are focused on winning. I think that they're still wrestling with that larger conversation about 2028, who they nominate for president. I don't think Democratic primary voters have wrestled with that. But right now, it's about winning. It's about taking over the majorities and trying to have either a House or a Senate that stands up to the president, in 2 years.
0: That is Nathan Gonzalez, editor and publisher of Inside Elections. Nathan, thank you so much.
6: Thank you.
1: Today in Los Angeles, the trial begins for the man accused of intentionally starting what led to last year's deadly Palisades fire. 12 people died. More than 7,000 structures were destroyed. Prosecutors claim 29-year-old Jonathan Rinderknecht started a fire on January 1st, which then smoldered underground and reignited a week later as the Palisades fire. Here's Steve Futterman.
7: The key question in this case isn't how the Palisades fire started, but rather how another fire, the Lockman fire, started. It ultimately led to the Palisades fire. Prosecutors claim the Lockman fire began around midnight on January 1st. While it was mostly put out, it continued to burn underground for around a week. Then on January 7th, it exploded into the Palisades Inferno. Rinderknecht was charged last October.
8: We are announcing the arrest of 29-year-old Jonathan Rinderknecht for igniting a fire that ultimately burned down the Palisades.
7: First Assistant U.S. Attorney Bill Assaley described what the prosecution says were Rinderknecht's movements.
8: He exited the car, walked up a nearby trail, took iPhone videos at a nearby hilltop and listened to a rap song whose music video included objects being lit on fire.
7: And then the prosecution says he started the fire. The defense disagrees. Attorney Steve Haney says the Luckman fire was ignited by errant New Year's fireworks.
9: Jonathan did not start the fire on January 1st. We believe strongly that we'll prove at trial it was started by a firework.
7: Haney says his client was at the scene when the Luckman fire began.
9: He was in the area. He was. But he was familiar with the area. He used to live in the area. And like many people, he was on the hill that night to watch the fireworks right at midnight.
7: The prosecution says Rinderknecht, an Uber driver, appeared agitated during his rides on New Year's Eve. Lori Levinson, a former federal prosecutor, says other evidence could play a role.
10: I do think a lot of this trial is going to come down to some of the forensic evidence and also the investigation that was done originally.
7: The prosecution plans to introduce internet searches allegedly done by Rinderknecht, including questions about arson. Jury selection begins today. Testimony in the case is expected to last 2 to 3 weeks. For NPR News, I'm Steve Futterman in Los Angeles.

0: Trigger warning. Spiders. This is Sandra Tsinglo with the lowdown on science. There are nearly 100,000 species of insects and spiders in North America. Sadly, we know very little about their conservation needs. Which mini beasties need to be protected? Wes Walsh and Laura Figueroa at the University of Massachusetts crawled the databases. And we have no idea how many species are at risk of extinction. Within the ones known to be at risk, only around 5% are protected by law. And the law easily forgets about the unpopular bugs. But just because they're icky doesn't mean they're not important. So next time you see a spider at home, don't kill it. Take its census info.
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1: This is Morning Edition from NPR News. I'm E. Martinez.
2: And I'm Michelle Martin. Good morning. The World Cup begins Thursday, and public safety officials are scrambling to get ready. The event is bigger than the last time the U.S. played host in 1994, and the international scene is tense. NPR's law enforcement correspondent Martin Costi has been talking to experts about the risks they see.
3: When people think about security at international soccer tournaments, they often think about scenes like this one in Miami in 2024. A crush of fans overwhelming security before the Copa America championship game between Colombia and Argentina. Videos posted online showed fans knocking over barriers and even climbing into the stadium's ventilation system.
4: People are still climbing. It's like 9 p.m. here. What is going on? Cancel the event.
3: An after-action report determined that law enforcement should have been more ready for the legions of ticketless fans who intended to rush the gates. It's the kind of breakdown that the authorities don't want to see repeated during the World Cup, but Caroline Hammer is concerned.
5: It's not really clear that the U.S. government has had the capability to do what the level of planning and preparation should have been.
3: Hammer is a global security analyst with RAIN Network, a risk intelligence company. She says preparations were hampered by the 76-day-long partial shutdown of the Department of Homeland Security earlier this year. And she points to the Trump-era staff cuts at certain DHS agencies, such as FEMA and the Cybersecurity and Infrastructure Security Agency.
5: It also prevents more effective training ahead of the matches, just to actually do like tabletop exercises and drills with these personnel. But that also takes time and manpower.
3: And in fact, the Secretary of Homeland Security, Mark Wayne Mullen, echoed the concern about the effects of the shutdown a few weeks ago.
6: It put our mission in jeopardy. Now, can we still deliver? Yes. Were we able to be as proactive? No, absolutely not.
3: Still, while the feds play an important role, the bulk of the manpower for World Cup security will come from local and state agencies.
7: We can handle this. We've got this. This is what we do best.
3: That's New York Governor Kathy Hochul on Thursday. New York City will be a major destination for fans going to games in New Jersey, and it'll also host a World Cup fan zone in Queens.
7: We've been planning for this for years, tabletopping this exercise as we're ramping up our police presence, more transit police, NYPD, state police, and again, we're used to this.
3: New York may be used to big events, but rarely have police in American cities faced such an unrelenting pace of event after event. There will be 78 cup games in the U.S. over 38 days. Add to that the 250th 4th of July festivities, and police will have precious little time to recover and reset. Then there's the current geopolitical tensions, such as the still simmering conflict in the Persian Gulf, says Caroline Hammer.
5: And it's notable that one of the host nations is involved in a lot of those issues.
3: The Iranian team is scheduled to play in the U.S., in Los Angeles and Seattle. In Seattle, the police chief, Sean Barnes, is focused on preventing vehicle attacks, a car, truck ramming a crowd, such as in the deadly incident in New Orleans on New Year's 2025, when a man inspired by ISIS ran people down on Bourbon Street.
8: We expect a lot of foot traffic, but the good news is because the way we'll place the barricades, we're going to do everything we can to make sure that no one can even get up enough speed to hurt someone with the vehicle.
3: Finally, the most novel risk in this World Cup, not imagined the last time the U.S. hosted, is drones. Charles Werner is a former fire chief who now runs a nonprofit called Drone Responders Public Safety Alliance.
9: These devices, which can be commercial off-the-shelf drones, can deliver a payload of a liquid. It can be a powder. It can be an explosive.
3: Or the most likely scenario, the drone may simply be piloted by a prankster or an amateur photographer who doesn't know better. But that's still enough to stop a game or panic a crowd. To keep that from happening, the federal government has funded the purchase of, quote, drone mitigation systems, but those aren't always guaranteed to work. Ultimately, the first line of defense will be the FAA's no-fly zone around the games, backed up by hefty fines. That may not be enough to discourage a terrorist drone, but experts hope it will clear the area enough to make the true threats easier to spot. Martin Costi, NPR News.
1: Los Angeles is slated to host the first World Cup game played in the U.S. at SoFi Stadium later this week. However, workers at the stadium are threatening to strike for better pay. Here's Libby Rainey with LAS News.
10: Fans who attend the match between Team USA and Paraguay this Friday could show up to a picket line. The workers who serve food and drinks at the stadium that will host eight matches have voted to authorize a strike, and they could walk off the job anytime. About 2,000 union workers have been working without a contract since last year. Now they're pushing their employer for higher wages, especially at events that rake in major profits. And this World Cup has been criticized for its exorbitant ticket prices.
11: What we're trying to ensure that there is no disparity between the profits of the company as opposed to our labor. We don't want to be exploited.
10: That's Kay Blake, a bartender at SoFi.

0: There's precedent for this. At Dodger Stadium, union concession workers got double pay when they worked last year's World Series. The union is bargaining with Legends Global, the company that runs concessions at SoFi Stadium. Kurt Peterson, a co-president for Unite Here Local 11, said the company hasn't moved far enough on pay.
1: Gas prices and rent are skyrocketing, and we need a wage that will allow them to live, and the company is falling short of that.
0: In a statement to NPR, Legends Global said that it is, quote, committed to reaching a fair agreement through good faith negotiations. It isn't clear what plans are in place if workers decide to strike. Pay isn't the workers' only concern. They're worried about possible immigration enforcement during the World Cup. ICE, Immigration and Customs Enforcement, says it will play a key role in tournament security. Peterson, the union co-president, said workers want the right to walk off the job without reprisal if they feel unsafe because of ICE's presence.
1: We know that ICE will be there, and if they act as they have and continue to do, then our members need to be able to protect themselves.
0: FIFA says it isn't involved in the contract dispute at SoFi Stadium. The stadium workers and their employer will return to the bargaining table today. For NPR News, I'm Libby Rainey in Los Angeles.

0: Live from NPR News in Washington, I'm Dave Mattingly. President Trump is calling on Israel and Iran to stop shooting at each other immediately. He did so this morning, writing on Truth Social. It follows Iran firing ballistic missiles at Israel yesterday. The Israeli military says each was intercepted. Israel responded by attacking military targets in central and western Iran. It was Israel's attacks targeting Hezbollah in Beirut's southern suburbs that Iran says prompted its barrage of missiles at Israel. China's President Xi Jinping is on a two-day state visit to North Korea. NPR's Jennifer Pack says this is Xi's first trip abroad this year.
1: Over the past month, a parade of world leaders visited Beijing, including President Trump and Russian leader Vladimir Putin. The Chinese president's own trip to North Korea comes as Pyongyang plans to expand its nuclear arsenal. North Korea has also been turning to Russia for energy, food, and potentially weapons technology in exchange for sending troops and munitions for Russia's war in Ukraine. China is keen to pull North Korea closer to its orbit. In a letter published in an official North Korean newspaper ahead of the visit, Chinese President Xi said no matter how the international landscape evolves, the friendship between China and North Korea remains unbreakable. Jennifer Pak, NPR News, Shanghai.
0: This is NPR News from Washington.
2: For Prairie Public, I'm Dave Thompson. A community health initiative in Grand Forks is being revived with new collaborations and a deeper understanding of residents' needs. Here's Mike Mullen.
3: Live Well Grand Cities is a coalition of Grand Forks residents and leaders, from public health workers to business owners, leading outreach and policy projects. A couple of decades ago, it started under a different name, but organizers say the effort stalled during the pandemic. Co-director Shiloh Previty says they've regained their footing and are promoting healthier lifestyles through food skills classes and community gardens.
4: We also support a couple of traditional indigenous native plants gardens throughout town, so there's like different specialty crops.
3: The coalition was involved with Grand Forks recently becoming the first North Dakota city to achieve blue.

0: Blue Zone certification. It's an opportunity through a national partner that brings together work sites, schools, restaurants, and other local entities to help make healthy living easier and accessible. I'm Mike Moen.
1: Partly cloudy west and central, mostly cloudy with showers and isolated thunderstorms ending the east this morning. Mostly sunny statewide this afternoon, cooler with highs in the mid-70s to the mid-80s. Williston 48, Minot 57, Minot Air Force Base 57, Bismarck Mandan 60, Dickinson 48, heading and reporting 47. Grand Forks 70, Grand Forks Air Force Base 71, Devil's Lake 66, Fargo Moorhead 72, and Jamestown light rain and 64 degrees. And just want to let you know about something that if you want to know who is on the ballot for tomorrow's primary election in North Dakota, head over to praypublic.org. We'll tell you who is running for the U.S. House, State Superintendent of Public Instruction, Public Service Commission, more, including those running for mayor in North Dakota's major cities. There's also that constitutional question we've spelled out for you, so you'll have a chance to think about it before heading to the polls. It's part of our commitment to provide reliable, useful information about one of our most sacred duties as citizens. And don't forget to vote in the primary tomorrow. That is June 9th, Tuesday. For Prairie Public, I'm Dave Thompson. We're at 5:34 Central, 4:34 Mountain Time. Coming up in a few minutes, former 60 Minutes correspondent Scott Pelley explained to the New York Times why he felt he had to speak up in his first extended interview since being fired by CBS.
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3: It's Morning Edition from NPR News. I'm Michelle Martin in Washington, D.C.
4: And I'm A. Martinez in Culver City, California. African health officials are warning that the current Ebola outbreak in the Democratic Republic of Congo is spreading faster than any other in history.
3: The Africa Centers for Disease Control and Prevention says the pace of spread is even outstripping the early trajectory of the 2014 West Africa epidemic. Health workers at the epicenter are still operating with limited resources as aid agencies scramble to contain the outbreak.
4: Reporter Emmett Livingstone is in the DRC capital of Kinshasa. Emmett, tell us just how bad the situation is.
5: The situation is pretty bad, and health workers are still fighting an uphill battle to bring this outbreak under control. Since it was declared on May 15th, confirmed cases of Ebola have spread across a wide expanse. Ituri, a province in eastern Congo about the size of West Virginia, is the epicenter of the outbreak, with about 94% of recorded cases in Congo. And according to Congolese health authorities, the virus has now spread to half of the province's health zones. Now, it's hard to gauge the scale of this crisis, but there are clues that suggest it's much larger than the official figures suggest. Over the weekend, 71 new cases were confirmed across three provinces in eastern Congo. And this jump, according to Congolese health authorities, showed that there is, quote, rapid and ongoing community transmission. The Congolese government has stopped publishing figures on the total number of suspected cases, but aid officials say that they suspect them to be in the thousands.
4: Wow. How's the health response going?
5: So there's a massive international effort to stop the spread of the virus that's underway with financing from the US, the EU, UN, and NGOs. But according to health workers, this is still really in its early days. Ituri has been decimated by decades of conflict, and its health infrastructure is extremely weak. In Mongwalu, the town the worst hit by the virus, NGOs have started building new treatment facilities from the ground up in order to handle the number of cases. So at the moment, in some instances, Ebola patients are turning up to hospitals that are essentially construction sites. And another massive challenge is isolating suspected Ebola cases and also contact tracing. According to the latest figures, health workers are only managing to trace the contacts of about 40% of the confirmed cases in Ituri. Dozens of people have also left treatment centres and returned to their communities. But there is some good news. Testing capacity, which was a huge problem in the initial weeks of the outbreak, has recently improved.
4: And some people are being healed, though.
5: Right. So some people are recovering from Ebola. On Saturday, Peter Stafford, an American doctor who had contracted Ebola in eastern Congo and was evacuated to Germany, was released from a medical facility after repeated negative tests. Inside Congo, too, some patients are getting better. Health authorities said that over the weekend, three new people had been healed, bringing the total number to 12. And what this shows is that the virus isn't necessarily a death sentence. It's still extremely dangerous, but the species of Ebola virus that's circulating appears to have a slightly lower mortality rate than more common variants. Experts are saying that the chances of recovery are much higher if patients seek appropriate medical care early. But really, that's the whole problem in a nutshell, access to appropriate medical care.
4: All right, that's Emmett Livingstone in Kinshasa. Emmett, thank you very much.
5: Thank you.
3: Scott Pelley is speaking out again after he was fired after decades at CBS News. Last week, he was fired from 60 Minutes, the network's most prestigious and profitable news show. In an interview posted yesterday, Pelley spoke of the disputes and confrontations at the show and told the New York Times that CBS News is on fire.
6: We have people who've been installed in these jobs who, through no fault of their own, have no experience in television. It's not their fault, but they don't know what they're doing. And there's a subtle political bias that I've never seen at 60 Minutes before. And so, or at CBS News before.
3: NPR's David Folkenflik has been reporting this out, and he's with us now from Los Angeles. Good morning, David.
7: Good morning, Michelle.
3: So tell us more about what Scott Pelley had to say.
7: Well, part of what's specific about what Pelley had to say was that he's saying after a staff meeting in which he laid into the new executive producer of the program, longtime veteran who had led the show, and two correspondents been fired, he said he still hoped to have a path to stay at the show, despite making really tough words to his new boss and to the new editor-in-chief of the network. And he said that the president of the network, Tom Cebrowski, made clear he was going to be fired, regardless of his desire to stay on. I had a couple of folks at CBS, they weren't authorized to talk about internal matters publicly, but they told me that Pelley's account is not right and that Cebrowski did try to offer him a way to stay. And if that's true, it raises the idea that Pelley either didn't hear it or didn't want it. Pelley tells NPR that's a lie.
3: And to the question of political bias, he pointed to a specific example involving a story in Minneapolis. What did he say about that?
7: Well, this is particularly important because it echoes complaints from the two other fired correspondents, Sharon Alfonsi and Cecilia Vega. He talks about particularly saying that editor-in-chief Barry Weiss wanted to portray Renee Good, who was shot and killed by an immigration officer, as driving her car toward or at him. In fact, as NPR and CBS and others have reported, the video doesn't show that.
3: And what does CBS have to say about that in particular and more broadly about the complaint that the new leadership is putting their thumb on the scale?
7: Well, and this is a point of particular sensitivity because Barry Weiss came to CBS from being an opinion journalist, first at The New York Times and then after creating The Free Press, a views and news site that's sort of from the center right and believes that the press is often biased against President Trump. The network said essentially this was part of editorial back and forth without political motivation. And the network said not everything she raised made it in the final piece. They've also more broadly dismissed and rejected the allegations of bias from Alfonsi and Vega that had been made previously.
3: Well, you know, news executives do make changes to their programs when they take over all the time, but remind us about why this is being seen as so different.
7: So Barry Weiss didn't arrive at the network in a vacuum. She was hired by David Ellison, who, with his father, Larry Ellison, took over the company last summer. They have become real allies of President Trump, and they need his support to take over the much larger Warner Brothers Discovery company, despite antitrust concerns. Let's not forget Warner Brothers Discovery, you know, owns HBO, Warner Brothers Studios, and of course, CNN. And Barry Weiss really lopped off the leadership of 60 Minutes at a time. Its ratings were up. Its digital traffic was way up. And there was no real description to folks of why this happened. I think that it set both 60 Minutes and the larger news division in upheaval.
3: And what about the show's new boss, Nick Bilton? Where is he in all this?
7: Well, he's been working to patch things up, and after something of a charm offensive, the three remaining correspondents acted in unison. That's Leslie Stahl, Bill Whitaker, John Wertheim. They received promises from him that the show would remain independent from any political bias or interference. And they said to Bilton, you have to say that publicly. And he did. And in the meantime, they said, okay, we're going to hold him to these promises he's made publicly, and we want to save the show, three of only formerly seven correspondents left, and to protect jobs of their producers.
3: And what do you think is going to happen next?
7: Well, I think we should underscore this is all fluid. It's fluid for the presence of the three remaining correspondents. It's fluid for Barry Weiss's status at CBS under the Ellison. And it's fluid for the Ellison's efforts to take over the parent company of CNN.
3: That is NPR's David Folkenflik. David, thank you.
7: You bet.

0: Do not adjust your radio. It's actually supposed to sound like this. You're on the sound beat. You're listening to Florence Foster Jenkins struggle her way through Lyodoff's The Musical Snuffbox in 1944. Jenkins was, just a bad singer. But she was also determined to be one. She ignored the early advice of her family and her husband, who would incidentally become her ex-husband. Maybe she sang in the shower? Critics said she lacked pitch and rhythm. Others said she flat out lacked ability. But Jenkins didn't listen to any of them. In her own words, "People may say I can't sing, but no one can ever say I didn't sing." Indeed. She won out, though, establishing a cult following and even selling out Carnegie Hall. Hear more from Florence Foster Jenkins, if you dare, at soundbeat.org. Soundbeat is produced at the Belfer Audio Archive at Syracuse University. I'm Brett Barry.
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2: It's Morning Edition from NPR News. I'm A. Martinez.
3: And I'm Michelle Martin. Good morning. Turning Point USA, the conservative group now headed by Erica Kirk, widow of the late Charlie Kirk, has just wrapped up their annual Women's Leadership Summit in San Antonio. Over the weekend, more than 2,000 young female conservatives listened to speeches and discussions from online influencers. Madeline Peltz is a journalist who's covered this event for the last few years. She's also author of a forthcoming book on the conservative movement. And she's with us now to tell us more about it. Madeline, good morning. Thanks for joining us.
4: Good morning. Thank you for having me.
3: As I mentioned, Turning Point USA was led by Erica Kirk's husband, Charlie, until his assassination last year. What was Erica's message for the young women gathered there?
4: Erica Kirk spoke out against modern feminism, saying that being a woman is about supporting and complimenting men through marriage, not competing with them in career. She advocates for young women to follow what she calls biblical womanhood. But her remarks were quickly overshadowed by a heckler who said Erica Kirk protects pedophiles before she was removed. And though the audience rallied behind her, she struggled to get through the rest of her speech and tears were falling down her face.
3: What was it? I don't think I understand that. Like, what was she talking about, or does it matter?
4: Well, the organization has faced an onslaught of conspiracy theories ever since its founder was assassinated in September of last year through in a campaign led by Candace Owens, who was one of Charlie Kirk's best friends, has smeared Erica Kirk, saying wild conspiracy theories as far as connections to Jeffrey Epstein, connections to the national security state. And a lot of these conspiracy theories have proliferated throughout the public.
3: I see. So what were some of the other main speakers and what was their message? Was it similar to Erica Kirk's?
4: Yes, another speaker was an influencer named Alex Clark. She's very popular with conservative young women. She's the host of Culture Apothecary, Turning Point's health and wellness podcast associated with the Make America Healthy Again movement. Clark, over the last few years, has faced criticism for telling young women they should be getting married and planning a family even before they graduate high school, despite herself being unmarried and childless over the age of 30. And this year, she used her remarks to announce her engagement.
3: Okay. So did What would you say was the main issue that came up during the summit? Or was this just the overall theme is that sort of directing young women into a particular life course?
4: That's definitely the overall theme. Over the last couple of years, Turning Point's outreach to young women has coalesced around the Make America Healthy Again movement. But over the last year, since the new Trump administration, a growing wedge has developed between this constituency and the administration. So while last year was really a victory lap for MAHA, this year there is a lot of divide that sort of put it at the back of the themes. And as a result, they sort of fell back on typical conservative talking
3: points. I guess so, just very briefly, so was this rift evident at all during the summit, or was it more that you just didn't see this the MAHA influence there?
4: Yeah, there just wasn't a lot of talk of Donald Trump this year.
3: That's Madeline Peltz. She's a journalist covering the conservative movement. Madeline, thank you.
4: Thank you.
3: This is Morning Edition from NPR News. I'm Michelle Martin.
0: And I'm A. Martinez.

Come for the harmonies of Say She She and stick around for songs of joy, protest, and empowerment. The Brooklyn and London trio stop by the cafe to talk about their latest album, Cut and Rewind, and why they believe in the power of honest music. It's Say She She on the Next World Cafe.

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0: From Marketplace, I'm Kimberly Adams. We'll get to Alabama in a moment, but first, a quick check of the numbers. The FTSE in London is up about 6 points, less than a tenth of a percent. Dow, S&P, and NASDAQ futures are mixed this morning, with the Dow futures mostly flat, down 31 points. The 10-year Treasury yield is down almost 0.2% at 4.55. According to the Center for Healthcare Quality and Payment Reform, there are about 700 hospitals at risk of closure in rural communities around the U.S. 25 of those hospitals are in Alabama, a state already familiar with that risk and what happens to a community when it becomes a reality. So this is wild. There's still the paper on the exam chair. It's almost as if we're walking through just early in the morning before it's about to open. This is the Thomasville Regional Medical Center, or perhaps we should say was, because right now, the bright reception areas, brand new surgery facilities, and the only in-house MRI machine for dozens of miles are all empty.
2: Good morning, Mr. Mayor. Nice to meet you.
3: Nice to meet you.
2: Thank you so much for meeting us today. I appreciate it.
0: Sheldon Day, the mayor of Thomasville, is our tour guide. We're about an hour and a half north of Mobile in Alabama's 7th Congressional District, an area with some of the lowest life expectancies in the entire country, which is why Day says Thomasville needs its hospital.
3: We have a primary care clinic here with all the bells and whistles. We were the only hospital in the region that did 3D digital mammograms. The only thing you're missing is patients.
0: The medical center closed in 2024, less than 5 years after it opened. The COVID-19 pandemic was a major factor. Like so many hospitals around the country, Thomasville Regional shut down elective and non-essential care, which the mayor says made up something like 75% of the patient volume here. But when the hospital was open, there were also patients like this one.
3: We had a young lady who had a heart condition. Basically, one of her aorta tore. And they brought her here. Any other hospital would not have been able to see what we saw, but because our advanced diagnostics, they had a surgery team waiting on her as soon as she got to a facility in Mobile, and her life was saved. Today she got two children, active family here in our community, business owners in our community, and that's just one example. If she had had that last month while this hospital was closed, she would have died.
2: I'm sorry to ask this, but how many members of your community do you think you may have lost because of this?
3: It's hard to tell. We've done the best we could do.
0: Mayor Day has given dozens of tours to prospective buyers and media over the last couple of years, trying to get the hospital reopened. But the financial headwinds facing rural health care in the U.S. are made up of more than just the lingering impact of COVID. And those headwinds are getting more intense because of recent federal policy decisions, cuts to Medicaid, increased work requirements, disappearing subsidies. In Alabama, the State Hospital Association says more than 80% of rural hospitals are operating at a loss.
3: Many of the buyers that looked at the facility, they absolutely were foaming at the mouth to buy it. And then they go work the numbers and they go, I don't think we're going to do it.
0: In a moment, we'll hear more about the town's efforts to get the hospital up and running again.
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0: Despite the tough math facing rural hospitals everywhere, Mayor Day does have a solid sales pitch.
3: It's ready to go. I mean, that's one thing I think that is attractive to people who are looking and considering purchasing a facility here.
2: Everything is so new. I see the hand sanitizers and soap is still stocked.
3: They've put probably in the neighborhood of about $100,000 a month to maintain the facilities.
0: Plus, the hospital is a bargain. The mayor says the price tag is around a fifth of what it would cost to build and open a similar facility today, about $12 million instead of something like $60 million. But Thomasville is being very careful about finding the right buyer.
3: There are a lot of folks going around, basically bottom feeders, trying to, you know, collect up a bunch of rural hospitals, and many of them are buying them, converting them to rural emergency hospitals, which they get a better reimbursement, but you do not have the same level of care.
0: And reopening also means rehiring. The mayor says more than 100 jobs were lost when the hospital closed.
3: Many of the folks who were here want to come back. We talked about the other facilities in our area beginning to convert to rural emergency hospital, where that means they're not doing med-surg anymore. Some of those nurses will want to come here. We had people that worked here for 3 weeks without a salary, because they wanted to make a difference here.
0: And the need clearly remains. The facilities manager told us sometimes people still drive up to the hospital during emergencies before the signs on the locked doors to the ER inform them they have to take their crisis somewhere else.
3: Anywhere I go, the number one question is, tell me about the hospital, any progress. The multiple stories that I have are people who, hey, we're thinking about moving back home, but we need health care for mama. Or just recently had a minister in our community where her husband has a lot of health issues. And the number one reason they're leaving is because they got to have access to a higher level of care for him.
0: Over the next week, we're going to share more about how changes in federal policy show up in rural health care and what that means for the economy wherever you are. You can follow our coverage through our Marketplace Morning Report podcast or on marketplace.org. Other news we're watching this morning, oil prices jumped more than 4% this morning after Israel and Iran escalated their conflict, trading strikes on regional targets. Brent crude is now trading at about $93, almost $94 a barrel. I'm Kimberly Adams with the Marketplace Morning Report from APM American Public Media.
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5: Come for the harmonies of Say She She and stick around for songs of joy, protest, and empowerment. The Brooklyn and London trio stop by the cafe to talk about their latest album, Cut and Rewind, and why they believe in the power of honest music. It's Say She She on the Next World Cafe.

0: morning, Israel has struck a Beirut suburb, ending a U.S. brokered ceasefire between Israel and Lebanon, renewed just last week. So how do Sunday's airstrikes complicate the peace process between the U.S. and Iran? It's Morning Edition from NPR News. After losing multiple lawsuits, President Trump is abandoning his makeover of the Kennedy Center. I'm A. Martinez.
1: And I'm Michelle Martin. We talk with a former curator about the future of the performing arts complex after a tumultuous year. We're also asking, do political scandals matter anymore? Plus, the winners of this year's Tony Awards. It is Monday, June 8th. On this day in 1949, George Orwell's dystopian novel 1984 was published in the United States with its ominous message that who controls the past controls the future, and who controls the present controls the past. News is next.
2: Live from NPR News in Washington, I'm Korva Coleman. Israel and Iran have both fired ballistic missiles. It's the first such exchange between the bitter rivals since a Mideast ceasefire was declared. As NPR's Greg Myrie reports, this marks a major escalation that risks a return to a full-scale regional war.
3: Iran unleashed a barrage of missiles at Israeli military air bases that began late Sunday night. Israel says it shot down all the incoming fire and no injuries or damage was reported. Early Monday morning, dozens of Israeli warplanes took part in bombing Iranian air defenses in the western and central parts of the country. This is according to the Israeli military. President Trump said on Truth Social that Israel and Iran must immediately stop shooting, but it was not clear whether they would heed his call. The latest attacks mark the most serious threat to the Middle East truce declared 2 months ago. Greg Myrie, NPR News, Tel Aviv.
2: Trump added more online comments last hour. He claimed both Israel and Iran are looking to do a, quote, immediate ceasefire. He says final negotiations are proceeding. The U.S. military is blockading Iranian ports. Trump says that will remain until a final deal is reached. Trump walked out of an interview yesterday with NBC News. The moderator of NBC's Meet the Press repeatedly questioned him about a controversial fund to pay people Trump claims were improperly targeted by the government. Trump also repeated several false claims about elections. NPR's Franco Ordonez says critics fear the fund will give money to people who attacked police defending the U.S. Capitol on January 6th.
4: Now, a lot of Republican lawmakers are concerned about the political implications. I mean, so much so that Trump's own attorney general tried to assure them that the fund was going away. But in the interview, Trump made very clear that he's not given up on the idea.
2: NPR's Franco Ordonez reporting. Jury selection starts today in Los Angeles in a federal trial. It's for the suspect accused of setting what turned into the deadly Palisades fire last year. Steve Futterman reports.
5: Jonathan Rinderknecht is charged with intentionally starting a different fire, the Lockman fire, just past midnight on January 1st last year. Prosecutors say the Lockman fire then smoldered underground for a week before resurfacing and exploding into the Palisades fire. Defense attorney Steve Haney says his client is not guilty. He says the Lockman fire was started by errant fireworks.
6: Jonathan did not start the fire on January 1st. We believe strongly it was started by a firework.
5: The Palisades fire led to the death of a dozen people. Nearly 7,000 structures were destroyed. For NPR News, I'm Steve Futterman in Los Angeles.
2: Meanwhile, the nearby Eaton fire at the same time in the same area killed 19 people. This is NPR.
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8: Good morning for Prairie Public. I'm Dave Thompson. Dry conditions along the upper reaches of the Missouri River are creating some complications for Lake Sakakawea and points south.
9: We are on reduced releases for the summer, a shortened navigation season. Our current releases are about 18,000 CFS, which are below normal. To conserve water, you know, snowpack was below normal. Runoff between the Fort Peck and Garrison Reach, and then above the Garrison Reach was about 76. 7% of normal.
8: David Beck is operations project manager at Garrison Dam in Riverdale. He said the current drought ratings in eastern Montana and McKenzie and Williams counties in North Dakota highlight a lack of moisture in the region. He says pool elevation of Lake Sakakawea is also below normal. Beck says along with an increase in exposed sandbars, the low levels may create some complexity for those looking to go boating on the big lake.
9: A lot of the main ramps are still in use, but we've had to do some maintenance as far as sediment removal, building some access roads and additional parking lots for low water access on the lake. But it should be still a good recreation season for all and good access to the lake. A little more patience is required at the boat ramps just due to people. It's going to take longer for people to load and unload boats due to longer ramps. You got to back down to get your boat to the water.
8: Beck says along with the need for additional caution while recreating on the lake, the lower flow rates from Garrison Dam will also mean lower power generation levels. The average gasoline price in North Dakota dropped 11 cents per gallon in the past week. GasBuddy.com survey of 493 gas stations in the state shows the average is now $3.86, 29 cents lower than a month ago, but 98 cents higher than it was a year ago. The national average price fell 18 cents last week to $4.09. Partly cloudy west and central, mostly cloudy with showers and isolated thunderstorms ending east this morning. Mostly sunny statewide this afternoon. Cooler, highs will be in the mid-70s to mid-80s, but it could be a kind of a stormy week. We'll have more on that as that progresses. Williston 47, Minot 55, Minot Air Force Base 55. Dickinson reporting 46, Hettinger reporting 47, Grand Forks 69, Grand Forks Air Force Base 69, Devil's Lake 65, Fargo-Moorhead 67, and Jamestown is 65 degrees. Coming up next on Morning Edition, Israel and Iran exchanged fire early Monday, escalating tension and raising fears the conflict could pull the region back into a full-scale war. 607 Central, 507 Mountain. From the Prairie Public Newsroom, I'm Dave Thompson.

0: It's Morning Edition from NPR News. I'm Michelle Martin in Washington, D.C.
1: And Amy Martinez in Culver City, California. Israeli strikes in Lebanon and Iran and Iranian attacks on Israel are threatening to plunge the Middle East back into an all-out war.
0: Iran launched rounds of missiles toward Israel, and Israel struck central and western Iran early Monday following an Israeli attack on Hezbollah targets in the Lebanese capital. This morning, President Trump posted on social media that Israel and Iran must, quote, immediately stop shooting, unquote.
1: NPR's Jane Arraf joins us from Beirut. Jane, there was supposed to be a ceasefire. Now what we have is a lot of fast-moving military developments.
2: Absolutely. There were sirens sounding in Israel this morning after attacks both by Yemen's Houthi rebels, which are Iranian allies, and Iranian missiles being launched. Iran said it targeted two Israeli military bases. It said in retaliation for Israeli strikes on Iranian radar sites. And Israel said it hit an Iranian petrochemical plant. Iran then said it hit an Israeli petrochemical plant in retaliation. And meanwhile, in Lebanon, Israel kept up attacks in the south of the country, including Sunday in the southern city of Tyre.
1: So there's been a U.S. brokered ceasefire in place since April, although there have been sporadic attacks. So what prompted this escalation?
2: Well, the background is that this war in Lebanon is part of a wider Iran-U.S. deal. Now, Iran insists on a ceasefire in Lebanon, where Israel has occupied parts of the south and where it's fighting Iran-backed militant group Hezbollah. So Iran warned that it saw any strikes by Israel on the southern suburbs of Beirut, where it has offices, as a red line. And last night, Israel struck an apartment building there, killing two people. Israel retaliated with this wave of strikes.
1: Jane, you've just returned from southern Lebanon this morning. What's happening there?
2: Well, we went to Tyre to see the damage and to see how remaining residents are coping. Israel 2 weeks ago warned almost the entire city, and that's one of Lebanon's biggest cities, to leave along with surrounding villages. It left just the tip of Tyre, a section of the ancient city with a large Christian population, exempt from the warnings. When we were there, we saw some of the destroyed areas, apartment buildings leveled by airstrikes. And in another place, there was an entire block with nothing standing. Those are in neighborhoods that are still under threat. But despite that, some people, many of them elderly or disabled, are still there. They're trying to live in those areas. And as for Tyre itself, a thriving coastal city, there were new airstrikes in the city, other parts of the city, which meant that more people flooded into the old part. Displaced families setting up tents on the beach, just outside luxury hotels and fancy restaurants.
1: What are you looking for next, Jane?
2: Well, this could still widen even more. Yemen says it will target Israeli assets in the Red Sea, which would affect the crucial Suez Canal shipping channel. Iran-backed groups in Iraq that the Iraqi government is trying to rein in will also likely join. And the Iranian foreign ministry spokesman says this increases their distrust of the U.S. And President Trump told Fox News on Sunday that Israel had not coordinated the strikes in Lebanon with the U.S. And he said, "I'm not happy about it."
1: As NPR's Jane Arraf from Beirut, thank you very much.
2: Thank you.
0: Randa Sleem is with us now to give us her take on how the exchange of fire between Israel and Iran could impact future peace talks between Washington and Tehran. She leads the Middle East program at the Stimson Center, which is a nonpartisan U.S. think tank. Randa Sleem, thank you so much for joining us once again.
3: Good morning. Good to be with you.
0: So these strikes between Israel and Iran are the first they've exchanged since the ceasefire went into effect since April. You know, this isn't the first time that Israel has attacked targets in Lebanon and near Beirut in response to Hezbollah attacks. Why do you think Tehran decided to retaliate this time?
3: I think there is a wider context, is that there are now ongoing negotiations between Iran and Israel over a memorandum of understanding that will allow eventually the opening of the Strait of Hormuz, and that will lead toward the path of negotiation on Iran nuclear file. And these negotiations are stalled. And so part of this, the timing of the attack by Iran is partly due to putting pressure on the United States, especially the U.S. president, to move forward on the negotiation with about the MOU. But the second factor is that Iran is trying to key promises it made to its proxy ally Hezbollah in Lebanon when they joined the war on March 2nd in support of Iran and in retaliation for the killing of the late supreme leader. Hezbollah was promised support by Iran, and until now this support has not materialized, and there was already some dismay, discontent within Hezbollah and within the supporters of Hezbollah that Iran is not keeping up its promise. And in fact, right after the attack by Iran, in which they said they are retaliating against the attack by Israel on southern suburbs, you see a senior Iranian official post promise kept.
0: So do you think that this exchange of fire complicates plans for a final peace deal at this point? I mean, taking your point that you think in part the intention here is to actually pressure toward movement here, does this complicate the plans here? Does it seem likely that all-out war will resume?
3: I mean, it does complicate. Iran from the beginning, you know, in the prelude to the negotiation for the ceasefire in April, they were insisted and the Pakistani mediator supported them that a ceasefire should cover all fronts. And by meaning, what's happening in the Gulf region between U.S., Israel on one hand and Iran, and also the Hezbollah Israel front. The American administration has been pushing, saying, no, They are not related. Israel is not party to the negotiations between the U.S. and Iran. And what's happening in Lebanon should not be included as part of the negotiation. And that's why they have been pushing for this separate direct negotiation between Israel and Lebanon, which concluded a few days ago, toward to achieve a ceasefire and to achieve some kind of non-aggression pact in the long term. And Iran is saying no. No, the ceasefire is included, includes Lebanon, includes Hezbollah, and what they are trying to do now is to reinforce these terms of engagement, which they thought were part of the original ceasefire deal they struck with the U.S. on April.
0: What do you think? Do you think a peace deal with Iran can be negotiated without addressing the Israeli-Hezbollah conflict? Can you actually unwind those two?
3: I don't think so. I think now with this attack, now they are linked, and it's going to be hard to separate them. Despite efforts both by the United States and by the Israelis, but also by the Lebanese government. Remember, I mean, Hezbollah entered this war in support of Iran without any kind of coordination with the Lebanese government. And the Lebanese president recently made a CNN interview in which he said, you know, we are responsible for this. We are responsible for negotiating the end to this war between Lebanon and Israel, and that Iran should not be involved in this. And so... But this latest attack, I think, makes it increasingly difficult to delink them going forward.
0: And before we let you go, only about 30 seconds here, and I realize that's not enough time, but how much of a gap do you think there is between President Trump and the Israeli Prime Minister Benjamin Netanyahu?
3: You know, it's always hard to tell, you know, who. Well, I mean, I don't know if it is a good cop, bad cop technique, but I think increasingly, as the war protracts, Mr. Trump is getting bored with this war. He wants to end it. And he sees his objectives to end the war are starting to diverge with Mr. Netanyahu's objective of keeping the war on and keeping Israel on a war path. And I think this is where the space or where the gap is going to start now affecting how we engage with this war.
0: That's Rhonda Sleem. She's the Middle East Program Lead at the Stimson Center. Ms. Sleem, thank you so much for joining us once again.
3: Thank you.
1: Pope Leo XIV made history this morning as the first head of the Roman Catholic Church to address Spain's parliament. The Pope is on his third day of a week-long visit to Spain, Leo's first trip to a European Union country outside Italy. As Megan Williams reports, the visit comes as Spain is divided over migration, corruption scandals, and the Catholic Church's handling of clergy abuse.
4: Pope Leo got a rock star reception on his first European trip outside Italy. Hundreds of thousands of young people packed a Madrid prayer vigil Saturday. Then on Sunday, organizers said more than a million people filled the streets around Cibeles Square for an outdoor mass, waving and pressing forward in the hot sun for a glimpse of Leo standing in his open white Pope mobile. His first message in Spain set the theme of the visit.
5: Invito a todos, por amor a la verdad,
4: He urged people to set aside divisive and polarizing narratives and warned leaders against fanning the flames of polarization. The speech delivered Saturday before King Felipe at Madrid's royal palace landed in a country split over immigration, regional identity, and Prime Minister Pedro Sanchez's socialist-led government. Sunday brought a lighter moment. At a Madrid event on culture, sport, and business, Leo listened as actor Antonio Banderas praised the church's role in the arts.
5: No tememos equivocarnos al decir que la Iglesia,
4: saying the Catholic Church has been the greatest producer of art in the history of humankind. Leo then warned about the power of words and images.
6: En los varios sectores de la actividad humana, debemos cuidar el lenguaje que se utiliza.
4: Communication is never neutral, he said. It can wound or heal, sow division or awake hope. Today, that message moved to Spain's deeply divided parliament, where migration is another flashpoint. Sanchez's government has defended plans to legalize potentially hundreds of thousands of migrants already working and living in Spain without authorization. Leo met migrants and homeless people on Saturday. Later this week, he travels to the Canary Islands, where many West African migrants arrive after dangerous Atlantic crossings. For NPR News, I'm Megan Williams in Rome.
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0: Trigger warning. Spiders. This is Sandra Tsinglow with the lowdown on science. There are nearly 100,000 species of insects and spiders in North America. Sadly, we know very little about their conservation needs. Which mini beasties need to be protected? Wes Walsh and Laura Figueroa at the University of Massachusetts crawled the databases. And we have no idea how many species are at risk of extinction. Within the ones known to be at risk, only around 5% are protected by law. And the law easily forgets about the unpopular bugs. But just because they're icky doesn't mean they're not important. So next time you see a spider at home, don't kill it. Take its census info.
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0: 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And from the sustaining members of this NPR station.
1: This is Morning Edition from NPR News. I'm Amy Martinez.
2: And I'm Michelle Martin. Good morning. The Tony Awards, Broadway's highest honors, were handed out at Radio City Music Hall on Sunday evening in a ceremony hosted by the pop star Pink. Reporter Jeff Linden says the voters were surprisingly even-handed, spreading the awards around with one big exception.
3: The Tony voters clearly loved the revival of Arthur Miller's Death of a Salesman, starring Nathan Lane and Laurie Metcalf. Director Joe Mantello set the atmospheric production in a garage, and it picked up six awards, including Best Revival of a Play. Winning for Best Director, he said,
4: "We discovered a play that we thought we knew so well and could still surprise us, and that real thrill comes from risk."
3: But the other storylines of the night were a bit more dramatic. It was unclear which of the two highly regarded musical revivals would take the top award. Early in the evening, it seemed that Cats the Jellicle Ball would win. A radical reimagining of the Andrew Lloyd Webber musical, it's set in the drag ballroom scene. It picked up Tonys for Best Direction of a Musical, Choreography, and Queen Jean won for her costumes, the first openly trans woman to win a Tony.
5: "This experience has been monumental. We are here for the legacy of queer people, trans people. We are taking up space."
3: But the epic revival of E.L. Doctorow's Ragtime, which looks at Jewish immigrants, white upper-class suburbanites, and the black community in Harlem in the early 20th century, ultimately won over the voters. It was named Best Revival of a Musical and picked up three additional awards, including Best Actor and Actress. In a season where only six new musicals opened and all have had challenges at the box office, two of them went head-to-head as well. The technically impressive adaptation of the 1980s teenage vampire movie, The Lost Boys, picked up four awards. But Schmigadoon, the gentle parody of Golden Age musicals like The Music Man in Oklahoma, also took four awards, including the all-important Best Musical Prize. Picking up the Tony, producer Lorne Michaels said,
6: "Sometimes singing, dancing, a lot of jokes, and a happy ending is really all you need."
3: Liberation by Bess Wohl had a happy ending, too. The semi-autobiographical piece about her mother's generation and feminism in the 1970s was named Best Play. The Tony comes on the heels of winning a Pulitzer Prize and is the first for an American woman in 37 years. Other winners included actors John Lithgow, Laurie Metcalf, and Leslie Manville. And what of the host, Pink, who's never been in a Broadway show? She began the evening dressed as Peter Pan and flying in the air, as she does in her stage shows. But she really showed off her theatrical chops, singing and dancing, in a tribute to the long-running musical Chicago.
7: "Come on, babe, why don't we paint the town? And all that jazz."
3: For NPR News, I'm Jeff London in New York.
1: The Marx Brothers were kings of comedy on stage and in movie theaters in the years between World War I and II.
8: "One morning, I shot an elephant in my pajamas. How he got in my pajamas, I don't know.
2: That's Groucho Marx, who did most of the talking, along with his brothers Chico and Zeppo. And then there was Harpo, who played the harp.
1: Harpo didn't speak on screen, but you can hear him now.
9: Believe it or not, I'm going to talk.
2: That's him in a recording from 1964, recently discovered by an archivist. It's from a benefit concert in Riverside, California, just 6 months before Harpo died. The restored audio has just been released. It's in an album, Harpo Speaks.
10: My name is Bill Marx. I'm the son of Harpo Marx. I did not hear Harpo. I heard my dad, Arthur Marx. I just heard his voice as I would hear him at the breakfast table.
9: We'd like to tell you a story. Once upon a time.
11: My name is Robert Bader. I'm a longtime Marx Brothers fan, and that sort of led me to write several books about the Marx Brothers. The Riverside show was known to have been recorded, but nobody knew where the tape was. A dear friend of mine named John Tefteller is an audio engineer and restoration person, and John accidentally found it. Extensive restoration was done on the tape, and we have a absolutely beautiful recording of Harpo's final performance.
9: And each character is represented by a different instrument. First, the bird. He is represented by a flute.
11: Harpo plays a few harp solos. He also narrates a performance of Peter and the Wolf.
9: Early one morning, Peter opened the gate, went out into the green meadow.
11: This is the only

0: This performance took place in the spring of 1964 as the Republican presidential primaries were heating up, and Groucho co-wrote the libretto with Harpo, and Groucho was very politically active and always outspoken.
1: Imagine the triumphant procession. Peter at the head, after him the hunters leading the wolf, then Goldwater, Rockefeller, and Nixon.
2: I'm so grateful that he's out there as a different human being in a sense. He retired 43 times. He never lost sight of probably the most important part of his life, and that was music.
3: That was Bill Marx, son of Harpo Marx, along with author Robert Bader. You can hear Harpo's voice on the album Harpo Speaks. This is NPR News.

0: Live from NPR News in Washington, I'm Dave Mattingly. President Trump is calling on Israel and Iran to stop shooting immediately. The president was responding on Truth Social after Israel and Iran exchanged fire hours apart. Iran fired ballistic missiles at Israel after Israel attacked Hezbollah targets in Beirut's southern suburbs. Israel says it then attacked Iranian military targets. Ukraine's President Volodymyr Zelensky was in London yesterday, pressing European leaders for more support in the war with Russia. They issued a statement outlining conditions for ending the war with Moscow, as NPR's Hanna Palomarenko reports.
1: Among the conditions outlined by the leaders of France, Ukraine, Germany, and the United Kingdom are security guarantees, including the deployment of multinational forces, starting negotiations based on current frontline positions, and an immediate ceasefire. Meanwhile, Russia attacked Ukraine with 155 drones, the Ukrainian Air Force reported. The Odessa region in southern Ukraine came under a massive attack overnight and in the morning. According to local authorities, three people were wounded at a bus stop in Odessa, and approximately 1,000 residents were left without power in the region due to damage to energy infrastructure. Hanna Palomarenko, NPR News, Kyiv.
0: This is NPR News from Washington.
2: Good morning. For Prairie Public, I'm Dave Thompson. There's been a lot of discussion about data centers, and there's been some opposition to them. But Minnkota Power Cooperative CEO Mac McLennan says he's been talking with some farmers about the issue of those data centers.
3: I'm like, how many of you guys have green tractors? Big number of them raised their hand. And I said, how many of you guys have those little yellow domes on your green tractors where you're collecting information about every square yard of your field? And all that data then being processed to figure out what is the seeding pattern? What is the fertilizing pattern? What do we think all that is? That data being managed, and it's also being manipulated, and it's also being sent back to say, hey, this portion of your field is deficit fertilizer.
2: McLennan says data centers are big users of electricity, and he says the key will be to keep electricity affordable as demand rises for it. Partly cloudy west and central today, mostly cloudy with showers and isolated thunderstorms ending east this morning. Mostly sunny statewide this afternoon, cooler, highs in the mid-70s to mid-80s across North Dakota. At last report, Williston 47, Minot 55, Minot Air Force Base 55, Bismarck Mandan 58, Dickinson reporting 47, Hedinger reporting 47, Grand Forks 69, Grand Forks Air Force Base 69, Devil's Lake 65, Fargo-Moorhead 67, Jamestown reporting 65 degrees. Light rain in the Oaks area right now.

Everybody else reporting partly to mostly cloudy skies. Coming up on Morning Edition, Michelle Martin speaks with Joseph Palermo, the Kennedy Center's erstwhile curator of visual arts and special programming, about the future of the performing arts complex. That reporting coming up next on Morning Edition. And later on, A. Martinez will talk with Kimberly Adams, the new host of the Economic News radio show and podcast, Marketplace Morning Report, which we carry here on Prairie Public. 6:34 Central, 5:34 Mountain. It's Morning Edition on Prairie Public, and I'm Dave Thompson.

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1: This is Morning Edition from NPR News. Amy Martinez in Culver City, California.
2: And I'm Michelle Martin in Washington, D.C. Good morning. After multiple setbacks in his effort to remake the Kennedy Center to his liking, including losses in several lawsuits, President Trump says he is handing operations back to Congress, although it isn't clear what that means since Congress doesn't actually run it. But the impetus seems to have come on Friday when a judge in Washington, D.C. sided with jazz performer Chuck Redd, who canceled a 2025 holiday concert after President Trump's name was added to the building. The judge wrote the Kennedy Center failed to prove the musician had signed a contract to perform. We wanted to hear more, though, about what the future might hold for the Kennedy Center, so we've called Yosef Palermo, a former curator. He wrote about his experience for The Atlantic in a piece titled What I Saw Inside the Kennedy Center. Mr. Palermo, good morning. Thanks for joining us.
3: Good morning. Thank you so much for having me.
2: Now, you wrote in your piece that you decided to join the center after a lot of other artists and staff were either fired or quit when President took over and installed himself as chair of the board. As briefly as you can, remind us why you decided to join the center then.
3: Yeah, I mean, I was trying to heed the call of President Kennedy himself, who wanted all Americans to prioritize the public interest over their self-interest. And at a time when, you know, many were comparing the building to, something on fire, I wanted to not necessarily evacuate and boycott, but run towards it as a sort of metaphorical first responder and try to save what I could.
2: You write in your piece about a really difficult situation, especially for somebody with an arts background who cares about the arts, where many of the top leaders really had no arts background at all. But you also talked about how the leadership basically tried to turn the center into an arm of the president's political operation, even while the leaders were continually blasting other people for politicizing the institution. Could you just give one example of what you are describing?
3: Sure. I mean, it also seemed that they were trafficking in their access to the president. The Les Mis performance comes to mind, where they were charging upwards of $2 million just to be seated in the same room as the president. So it seemed to me that they were doing a lot with the Kennedy Center, not just to politicize it, but to also sort of traffic in the relationship to the president himself.
2: And you talked about, for example, at one performance, I guess at the Kennedy Center Honors, where a lot of the staff kind of took the prime seats for themselves, as opposed to, I guess, what in years past, I think you would perhaps put important supporters of the center, of the Kennedy Center, in those seats. Was that another example?
3: That's an example for sure. And we're seeing similar happening with the Mark Twain Prize right now. Friends of mine that are still connected to the Kennedy Center are saying that they're having trouble selling any tickets to the Mark Twain Prize. So they're probably going to be giving away tickets to their friends just the same.
2: So the president said in this Truth Social post that he's transferring control back to Congress. Well, what does that mean? Because Congress doesn't run it. I mean, the board does, and the president handpicked the board. So what does that mean?
3: That Truth Social post to me read as somebody who is already starting to lay a narrative for separating themselves from the Kennedy Center. I think that Donald Trump knows that they've bankrupted the Kennedy Center, which is the big reason why they're closing it. And I think that, if he really wants to relinquish control of the Kennedy Center, he should do so by stepping down as the chairman of the board, considering that the bankruptcy happened under his watch.
2: You know that it's bankrupt? You know that for a fact? Or you're speculating that based on what you understand of the finances?
3: It's the latter, but I also know that they have not issued any denial to me for the past several weeks, month and a half that I've been publicly saying this.
2: Are you confident the Kennedy Center will reopen?
3: It remains to be seen how it will reopen. The National Symphony Orchestra within the past couple days has come forward in the press to say that they haven't even had their budget approved. So it's tough to see.
2: We'll have to leave it there for now. That's Yosef Palermo. He was a curator of visual arts at the Kennedy Center. Mr. Palermo, thank you.
3: Thank you.
1: In the upcoming midterms, neither party is untouched by scandal. Texas GOP Senate hopeful Ken Paxton was impeached by the Texas House and endured allegations of infidelity. In Maine, Democrat Graham Plattner reportedly sent sexually explicit messages to women while married. So are scandals as powerful as they once were? Here's NPR's Barbara Sprunt.
4: Political scandals are nothing new. Richard Milhouse Nixon resigned the office.
5: Former Senator Gary Hart has quit the race for the
6: President White House. Clinton denies allegations.
7: Spitzer is resigning after a federal
8: scandal on Capitol Hill involving Congressman
9: Mark. A scandal in the Interior Department. The details are juicy.
10: There was a time when scandal was a death knell for a political career. Take Gary Hart in 1988, the frontrunner for the Democratic presidential nomination. After news broke of an affair, he dropped out of the race. Or in 2011, when Chris Lee, a New York Republican congressman, resigned immediately after a story published of him sending a shirtless photo to someone on Craigslist. But increasingly, politicians aren't running away when faced with scandal.
11: A disqualifying political scandal is not dead, but it is on life support.
10: That's Evan Burnham Snyder, former aide on the Hill and in the Obama administration. As an example of just how much things have changed, he points to the pressure former Senator Al Franken faced from fellow Democrats to resign after allegations of sexual misconduct.
11: If Democrats could go back in time, would they act differently? And I think what you're seeing playing out with Plattner is yes.
10: He says the calculus has shifted.
11: The electorate is more willing to forgive as long as they can ultimately reach heaven, which is electoral victory.
10: That doesn't mean, he says, there aren't outliers, and there are still some scandals that the public won't accept. Kevin Madden, a longtime Republican political strategist, says this hyper-partisan environment means it's not always a question of right versus wrong, but us versus them.
12: If you are on the left, you see it through the lens of someone on the left. And if you're on the right, you see it through the lens of somebody on the right. And that's where you decide whether or not it's something to either be outraged about or if it's something that you now want to defend or dismiss.
10: He says the potency of scandals has weakened because of a hypercharged, fragmented media landscape.
12: If Nixon had a Fox News or he had a social media army of Nixon devotees to mobilize in his behalf, it could have been a much different outcome.
10: And he says the reaction from politicians facing scandal has changed dramatically.
12: If you wait long enough, there'll be a new shift of attention elsewhere in the news cycle. You can ultimately not necessarily flourish, but you will survive.
10: Brandon Roddinghouse is a professor of political science at the University of Houston. He says these days, some politicians facing scandal are actually leaning in.
13: A lot of politicians will simply frame a scandal as a partisan attack or as misinformation or as a witch hunt that helps rally their base.
10: The new strategy?
13: Dig in, blame your opponents, and hold on tight.
10: It's a playbook, he says, was perfected by President Trump.
13: He took advantage of the fact that we see this partisan schism, that we have this fragmentation in the media, and that people have very strong opinions politically about their team and about the other team. He didn't invent these things, but he did to some degree perfect them.
10: He says scandals often serve an important role. Think of them like canaries in the coal mine.
13: They tell us there's something wrong with a politician, with a rule, with a system. Those are things we can fix.
10: But now,
13: the canaries have flown away and the cage is open.
10: It's up to the public to decide whether to keep it that way. Barbara Sprunt, NPR News, Washington.
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0: Do not adjust your radio. It's actually supposed to sound like this. You're on The Sound Beat. You're listening to Florence Foster Jenkins struggle her way through Lyodoff's The Musical Snuffbox in 1944. Jenkins was, just a bad singer. But she was also determined to be one. She ignored the early advice of her family and her husband, who would incidentally become her ex-husband. Maybe she sang in the shower? Critics said she lacked pitch and rhythm. Others said she flat out lacked ability. But Jenkins didn't listen to any of them. In her own words, "People may say I can't sing, but no one can ever say I didn't sing." Indeed. She won out, though, establishing a cult following and even selling out Carnegie Hall. Hear more from Florence Foster Jenkins, if you dare, at soundbeat.org. Soundbeat is produced at the Belfer Audio Archive at Syracuse University. I'm Brett Barry.
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2: 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I'm Michelle Martin.
3: And I'm A. Martinez. China is extending a summitry streak. Having met with both President Trump and Russia's President Putin last month, China's leader Xi Jinping is now in North Korea, his first visit there in 7 years. Now, a lot has changed, especially the North's growing nuclear arsenal. NPR's Anthony Kuhn joins us from Seoul to give us details. So, Anthony, I mean, this is Xi's first overseas trip of the year, coming on the heels of summits with two major world powers. What does that tell us?
4: Well, one big thing that changed is that in 2024, North Korea signed a mutual defense pact with Russia. It named Russia as its top foreign policy priority, and North Korea sent troops to Russia to help it fight Ukraine. So Xi is going in part to restore ties with Pyongyang on the 65th anniversary of their 1961 mutual defense pact. I talked to Song Hyun Lee, who's an associate at Harvard University's Asia Center, and here's what he said about it.
5: By sequencing this Pyongyang trip immediately after his summit with President Trump and Vladimir Putin, Xi Jinping is positioning himself as an indispensable hub of Eurasian security.
4: Now, what Lee is saying is he doesn't mean Xi is going to Pyongyang as a mediator or a broker for the U.S., South Korea, or any other country. He's really going to assert his veto power over any security arrangements in his neighborhood and make it clear that no deals should be made that hurt China's interests.
3: Now, Trump said after meeting Xi that they both agreed on denuclearizing North Korea. Is that one of Xi's chief concerns?
4: It was until 2019. She mentioned it many times then, but he has not mentioned it recently. And that leads some experts to conclude that she now tacitly accepts North Korea's nuclear status, not because he likes having another nuclear armed neighbor, but because it helps him by distracting the U.S. And Kim Jong-un, meanwhile, has been sending the message for quite some time that the window for denuclearizing North Korea has slammed shut. And he underlined this message last week by visiting a nuclear fuel plant that was previously unknown to the outside world, and by saying that he is rapidly expanding production of nuclear fuel and missiles. And Kim Jong-un's sister also disputed Trump's assertion that he and Xi Jinping had agreed on the goal of denuclearization.
3: Yeah, sounds like Kim is confident and maybe not under pressure to make concessions.
4: Yeah, you could say that. This Xi's visit is definitely a diplomatic gain for Kim, and his improved ties with Russia give him some leverage over Xi. But North Korea is still reliant on China for more than 90% of its trade. And Kim also appears confident about his growing role in what is not exactly a formal alliance or bloc, but at least a group of like-minded nations that includes China, Russia, and Iran. And Kim has also publicly said that he's pleased that he made the right choice about not negotiating away his nuclear arsenal and thereby avoiding Iran's fate.
3: Anthony, could Xi's visit do anything to resume negotiations between the U.S. and North Korea?
4: Well, President Trump has said he's willing to meet with Kim. Both he and Kim emphasized their personal connection from summits they held from 2017 to 2019. So while another Kim-Trump summit is theoretically still possible, neither side seems to see it as a priority, and there are no signs of it happening anytime soon.
3: That's NPR's Anthony Kuhn joining us from Seoul. Anthony, thanks.
4: Thanks, A.

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1: Come for the harmonies of Say She She and stick around for songs of joy, protest, and empowerment. The Brooklyn and London trio stop by the cafe to talk about their latest album, Cut and Rewind, and why they believe in the power of honest music. It's Say She She on the Next World Cafe.
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0: It's Morning Edition from NPR News. I'm E. Martinez.
1: And I'm Michelle Martin. Good morning. Now, if you listen to this program on the regular, and we hope you do, then you know that Marketplace Morning Report airs in one of our hours depending on your local station. The radio show and podcast now has a new host, Kimberly Adams, and she is with us now to talk about her new gig. Good morning. Congratulations.
2: Thank you.
1: So you were previously Marketplace's senior Washington correspondent, covering the intersection of politics and the economy in the nation's capital. You were host of the Marketplace podcast, Make Me Smart. How do you think that prepared you for this new job?
2: Well, it's so funny because it feels like politics is the economy these days. So you can't really report on one without the other. And especially when it comes to the decisions that happen in the nation's capital and how they filter down to people's everyday lives and how we spend our money and how much things cost, it's certainly top of mind for everyone. And on Make Me Smart, we really tried to dig deep into topics that would help people have smarter, casual conversations about the things in the news without it being overwhelming. And so I'm hoping to bring that energy to the morning show, since we're all caffeinated this time of morning anyway.
1: Speak for yourself. So, you know, Kimberly, I recall that you were an early bloomer. Is that a real word? You got your start in journalism early. You've been working part-time as a journalist since you were in high school. What got you the journalism bug?
2: Yeah, I started when I was about 16 years old with an internship at a local TV station, and studied journalism in college, and then bopped around the world a few times, and then came back and landed in public radio. But I realized, I think, pretty early on that journalism was really a way to not only get to talk to interesting people and do interesting things, but potentially help my own community, and whether that be my local community or the global community, be more informed about the things we encounter every day and hopefully make smarter decisions and, you know, figure out a way to be more informed citizens of our democracy.
1: It sounds like you were kind of a public service journalist before that was a thing.
2: I try. But I think that journalism has always been that for many of us, and yourself included. It just, we've been using it as a way to try to make sure, especially folks in our country who maybe don't have regular access to the best information, are able to learn about things in a way that's accessible to them.
1: I do want to mention you've also been a foreign correspondent. Can you just name one story that really made an impact on you?
2: When I was covering the aftermath of the Egyptian Revolution, I remember interviewing a woman who had opened up a women's only gym on the outskirts of Cairo, and she had saved and she'd worked so hard to set this up. And then as the lead up to the coup happened and the military crackdown began, she had to shut down her gym, and she walked me through it. And I remember it still smelled of lavender, and it was just a perfect example of how what's happening in politics, domestically or globally, filters down into the economy in so many ways.
1: Before we let you go really fast, how do you think you're going to make this new hosting role yours?
2: I'm going to try to just be friendly with people. David, my predecessor, was extremely friendly also, but I want to just make it a little less anxious. The economy can be anxiety-inducing enough. I want to try to bring a little bit more calm to it all.
1: I think we will all appreciate that. That's Kimberly Adams, the new host of Marketplace Morning Report. You can hear her on marketplace.org or on your local radio station. Kimberly, thank you.
2: Thank you.
0: When it comes to bone health, there's a lot of buzz about vibration plate devices. And as NPR's Allison Aubrey reports, the FDA approved a vibration belt after a study showed it could be beneficial in women with low bone density.
3: More than 40 million American adults 50 and older have been diagnosed with osteopenia, or low bone density. And Andrea Bloom of Pleasanton, California, is among them. She got the news after a bone density scan.
4: When I saw my results, it was pretty shocking because I was 1/10 of a point away from an osteoporosis diagnosis.
3: She was eager to take any step she could to help prevent further bone loss. So when she learned about a new FDA-approved device, a belt called OsteoBoost, that delivers low-intensity vibration, her doctor prescribed it. Now, every morning when she takes her dog out for a walk, she straps it on.
4: It's just a sleek black belt that you wear around your hip area. You clip it on, and it's a very, very light vibration.
3: The device was tested on women in their 50s and older, which is the time when bone density loss can accelerate due to hormonal changes. Researcher Mike Jasma, who is one of the founders, explains that in a randomized, double-blind, controlled trial of 126 women, those who used the device regularly fared better.
5: The placebo group lost 2.84% of their bone strength over the course of the year. And in comparison, those who received the real treatment, the vibration therapy, lost only 0.5% of their bone strength in that same period,
3: slowing the decline significantly. The device works by mimicking the effects of exercise. The low-intensity vibrations produce mechanical signals that lead to some of the same effects that happen when our muscles contract. These vibrations can stimulate bone-building cells, explains Dr. Pamela Peake, who is the chief medical officer for OsteoBoost.
6: So for 30 minutes a day, when you wear the belt, you're stimulating those bone-building cells called the osteoblasts.
3: As for Andrea Bloom, her most recent scan points to improvements in bone density. And in addition to using the belt for the last year, she's also added foods good for bone health and is doing more exercise.
4: I'm trying to add more jump roping in because they say things like that are really good.
3: It could be the combination of exercise, diet changes, and the vibration belt are paying off to improve her bone health. Bloom paid about $800 out of pocket for the OsteoBoost belt, and she says for her, it's worth it. As vibration devices become more popular, Dr. Eric Asher, a primary care doctor at Northwell Health in New York, says on their own, they are not a panacea.
7: This is something that we would promote along with weight-bearing exercises, good calcium and vitamin D, making sure you're staying very hydrated, getting good sleep.
3: Asher says with so many over-the-counter vibration devices on the market, it's hard to determine if they lead to measurable changes because the evidence is limited. What he tells most of his patients is that what the evidence does suggest is that they might help and can't hurt. Allison Aubrey, NPR News.
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0: 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I'm A. Martinez.
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10: Come for the harmonies of Say She She and stick around for songs of joy, protest, and empowerment. The Brooklyn and London trio stop by the cafe to talk about their latest album, Cut and Rewind, and why they believe in the power of honest music. It's Say She She on the Next World Cafe.

0: Good morning. President Trump walked out of an interview with NBC's Meet the Press after he was asked what evidence he has that there was cheating in California's recent primary. What else did the president say before walking out? That's ahead on Morning Edition from NPR News. Health officials say the Ebola outbreak in the Democratic Republic of Congo may be much worse than government statistics suggest. I'm Michelle Martin.
1: Henry Martinez, we go to a reporter on the ground in the DRC who says the situation there is bad. Hey, the World Cup begins in North America this week, but are security officials ready for the onslaught of people and of drones? And CBS's Scott Pelley speaks out more about his firing from 60 Minutes. It's Monday, June 8th, the woman who told us it was okay every now and then to fall apart. Singer Bonnie Tyler is 75 years old today. News is next.
2: Live from NPR News in Washington, I'm Korva Coleman. Iran's military has issued a statement saying it is halting its offensive operations against Israel, which has fired at Iran. Iran targeted Israel yesterday. That came after Israel fired at Iran's proxy militants, Hezbollah, in Lebanon. The conflict has threatened a fragile ceasefire. NPR's Jane Araf says another Iranian proxy group, Yemen's Houthis, have also fired at Israel.
3: There were sirens sounding in Israel this morning after attacks both by Yemen's Houthi rebels, which are Iranian allies, and Iranian missiles being launched. Iran said it targeted two Israeli military bases. It said in retaliation for Israeli strikes on Iranian radar sites. And Israel said it hit an Iranian petrochemical plant.
2: NPR's Jane Araf reporting from Beirut. President Trump had demanded that both sides stop fighting. Writing online this morning, Trump said both Israel and Iran are looking to do a, quote, immediate ceasefire. He says final negotiations are proceeding. The U.S. military is blockading Iranian ports, and Trump says that will stay until a final deal is reached. At least 32 people have been killed in the southern Philippines following a powerful earthquake offshore today. Ashish Valentine reports from Taipei. Scores of people have been injured and rescue efforts continue.
4: The earthquake struck off the coast of the southern island of Mindanao. Earthquakes are common in the Philippines, which sits on top of a geologically unstable region in the Pacific Ocean called the Ring of Fire. Many of these quakes occur without much incident, but a few can turn deadly. The earthquake also caused damage to homes in parts of neighboring Indonesia, over 100 miles away. Neighboring countries, including Japan, have issued tsunami warnings. The Philippines President Bongbong Marcos said the national government's coordinating the disaster response and will address Mindanao's needs. For NPR News, I'm Ashish Valentine in Taipei.
2: New York City Mayor Zoran Mamdani says a new watch party has been set for fans during tonight's NBA Finals game between the New York Knicks and the San Antonio Spurs. This comes after the U.S. Secret Service and New York police canceled a planned gathering outside Madison Square Garden. NPR's Brian Mann has more.
5: Mamdani and President Trump will both be at Game 3 of the NBA Finals tonight. According to city officials, law enforcement determined a watch party for fans outside the Garden wouldn't work because of heightened security surrounding Trump's visit. The last watch party at the venue Friday night turned chaotic with more than two dozen arrests. The newly scheduled gathering will be held for 5,000 fans in Bryant Park, also in Midtown Manhattan. Attendance is free, but registration is required. In a statement, Mamdani said these watch parties have become a celebration of New York City itself. The Knicks play at home tonight, holding a 2-0 lead in the series. Brian Mann, NPR News, New York.
2: It's NPR.
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7: Good morning. For Prairie Public, I'm Dave Thompson. A community health initiative in Grand Forks is being revived with new collaborations and a deeper understanding of residents' needs. Here's Mike Moen.
8: Live Well Grand Cities is a coalition of Grand Forks residents and leaders, from public health workers to business owners, leading outreach and policy projects. A couple of decades ago, it started under a different name, but organizers say the effort stalled during the pandemic. Co-director Shiloh Previti says they've regained their footing and are promoting healthier lifestyles through food skills classes and community gardens.
9: We also support a couple of traditional indigenous native plants gardens throughout town, so there's like different specialty crops.
8: The coalition was involved with Grand Forks recently becoming the first North Dakota city to achieve Blue Zone certification. It's an opportunity through a national partner that brings together work sites, schools, restaurants, and other local entities to help make healthy living easier and accessible. I'm Mike Moen.
7: Researchers at an environmental nonprofit say the number of days with dangerously humid heat is increasing in the Midwest and in the South, putting people's health at risk. Harvest Public Media contributor Sarah Fenton reports climate change is making the air wetter and hotter in some parts of the U.S.
10: Analysis from scientists at the advocacy group Climate Central shows the number of days with heat index values above 90 degrees is increasing. The heat index takes humidity into account along with the air temperature. The trends most pronounced in the South and Southeast. Tulsa and St. Louis have around five more extreme humid heat days a year compared with 1979. Amarillo, Texas has 22 more days. Caitlin Trudeau is an applied climate scientist with the group. She says when humidity goes up, people can't sweat heat out.
11: And so what it does is it basically just gets trapped inside your body and it leads to all kinds of problems and gets deadly really quickly.
10: High humid heat days are especially dangerous for outdoor laborers such as farm workers. For Harvest Public Media, I'm Sarah Fenton.
7: Partly cloudy west and central, mostly cloudy with showers and isolated thunderstorms ending east this morning. Mostly sunny statewide this afternoon. Cooler, highs in the mid-70s to the mid-80s. Williston 48, Minot 55, Minot Air Force Base 55, Bismarck Mandan 56, Dickinson 48, Hettinger 48, Grand Forks 71, Grand Forks Air Force Base 71, Devil's Lake 61, Fargo-Moorhead 68, and Jamestown reporting 63 degrees. Coming up next, President Trump walked out of an interview on Sunday's Meet the Press after being pressed on his repeated claims that the 2020 election and last week's California primaries were rigged. For Prairie Public, I'm Dave Thompson, 707 Central, 607 Mountain.

0: It's Morning Edition from NPR News. I'm Michelle Martin in Washington, D.C.
1: And I'm A. Martinez in Culver City, California. President Trump abruptly walked out of an interview with NBC's Meet the Press after being pressed about his controversial weaponization fund and ongoing false claims about elections.
2: Let's call it quits because I've had enough. Thank you, darling. Have a good time.
3: Mr. President, let's please. I traveled all the
0: Trump also used the interview to defend his Iran policy and continue to tout a possible peace agreement, but without giving details.
1: All right, NPR's White House correspondent Franco Ordonez has more. Franco, I mean, a good portion of the interview focused on the war on Iran. He seemed, though, visibly frustrated.
4: Yeah, he was defensive about the war not coming to an end faster. I mean, making several comments about other wars lasting longer, Vietnam, World War II. I mean, he wants more slack for what he's doing. Now, again, he said there'll be a deal soon or that military action would resume, but he didn't give any specifics. And as we've been reporting, he's been saying that kind of thing for weeks now.
1: Yeah, he often talks about how desperate Iran is to make a deal, yet weeks go by, still no deal.
4: Yeah, I mean, Trump was pressed about that specifically, and he expressed some sympathy for the Iranians, saying they're being forced to do something that's very hard.
5: They're strong, they're proud. There are things they never thought they'd be doing that they're going to have to do. They've got no choice, and it takes a little while.
1: Yeah, and he said similar things about the new Ayatollah, who he said has been getting involved.
4: Yeah, one of the big challenges that the administration has faced and complained about is dealing with the various factions of the Iranian government, all the differing opinions. But like you said, the new Ayatollah does appear to be getting more involved. He still hasn't been seen, though, since the start of the war when his father was killed. But interestingly, Trump called the new Ayatollah brave and rational and said he had the respect of the people.
1: And it wasn't until NBC's Kristen Welker started questioning Trump about the anti-weaponization fund that things started to get really, really heated. Tell us why.
4: Well, Trump says the fund is for those who have been unfairly targeted and victimized by the government. But many critics see it as a slush fund for Trump supporters who stormed the Capitol and beat police officers on January 6th. Now, a lot of Republican lawmakers are concerned about the political implications. I mean, so much so that Trump's own attorney general tried to assure them that the fund was going away. But in the interview, Trump made very clear that he's not given up on the idea.
2: Me, personally, I think the weaponization fund is a great idea, and so do many other Republicans. You have to get it approved. If they get it approved, that's great. If they don't get it approved, I'd be disappointed.
4: You know, it was soon after that Trump walked out of the interview when Welker was pushing back on his continued claims of election fraud.
1: You know, so speaking of this week, Franco, what else are you going to be watching for?
4: Well, I expect the anti-weaponization fund will continue to take up a lot of oxygen in Washington, D.C. I mean, Trump's also heading up to New York to watch the NBA finals tonight. Trump's always liked to mix politics and sports in ways that other presidents just have not done. And to that end, I mean, he's gearing up to host a big UFC mixed martial arts fight on the South Lawn on Sunday, though there are legal efforts to stop it. And then he heads to France, where he'll be doing some business with top European leaders, talking about Iran, Ukraine, trade, and other global challenges.
1: A lot coming up this week. That's White House correspondent Franco Ordonez. Franco, thanks.
4: Thank you.
0: Four states are holding their primaries tomorrow. Here to give us a rundown on some key races to watch and to analyze how President Trump is helping or hurting the GOP in these races is Nathan Gonzalez. He's the editor and publisher of Inside Elections. That's a nonpartisan campaign analysis publication. He was kind enough to stop by your studios. Thanks so much.
6: Good morning.
0: So, Nathan, the president once again is claiming election fraud, as we heard on Meet the Press. He's pointing the finger at California as votes from last Tuesday's primary are still being counted.
2: It's 4 days, and they aren't even close
3: that's
2: to coming
3: they,
2: up
3: that's
2: with
3: how they count
2: you know
3: the
2: why
3: votes
2: they're doing
3: California.
2: That? Because they're cheating on the election.
3: Do you have evidence to support
2: all
3: that?
2: I have to do is look.
0: Okay, I think a lot of us have flashbacks with that. But does this, I don't know, how do you read that? Is that maybe a preview of a narrative for the midterms if things don't go well for the GOP?
6: Well, maybe it's a preview and it's a recap of where we've been on the messaging. I mean, President Trump has been complaining about elections even since the 2016 election that he won. He was complaining about California and complaining how he felt like he was being disenfranchised because he didn't win the popular vote. But we have to remember that a vote cast by mail before or counts the same as a vote cast on election day, and a vote counted on election night counts the same as a vote counted after election day. I think this is something that the base Republicans are behind President Trump in almost everything, but they also realize that there are more important issues such as the economy. And I think the risk for the president is that he continues to make news and he continues to be the focus of attention at a time when he's incredibly unpopular nationwide, about a 39% job approval rating. And that is not good for Republicans heading into the midterm elections.
0: The president also asked for patience on the Iran war. He defended this anti-weaponization fund. You've also noted, as have others, just how strongly the president's core supporters stick with him no matter what. But is this are these messages landing first with his supporters and then with anybody else?
6: Well, in order to be successful, in order for Republicans to hold the majorities, holding the Republican base isn't enough, right? You need an inspired base that turns out to vote, but you also have to have independent voters. And right now, the situation is you have an excited Democratic base against Republicans and the president. You have independent voters flipping from Republicans to Democrats based on the economy and the direction of the country. And then there's a question of what do those Trump first Republicans do in the midterms? Do they turn out to vote when he is not on the ballot? Republicans haven't been successful over the last year and a half.
0: So let's dig into a couple of specific races in Maine. The presumptive Democratic Senate candidate Graham Platner is dealing with yet more allegations about his personal conduct, this time after three ex-girlfriends painted a picture of him as kind of a volatile character. They talked to the New York Times about this. Do we have a sense of how Democratic voters in Maine are feeling about this as they head to the polls?
6: Conflicted. I mean, they don't like this, but they also, Maine is a must-win state to get to the majority. Republican Susan Collins running for re-election in a Democratic state. Platner's campaign was so successful that he was able to push out the sitting governor, Janet Mills, and now there's more things coming out as the primary comes on Tuesday. I think this comes down to focus. If voters are focused on, do you like Graham Platner's texts or Reddit posts or his relationships with women? If you're focused on that, Susan Collins is going to win. It's going to be tough for Democrats to win the majority. But if voters are focused on President Trump and saying, do you like the direction of the country? Do you like what President Trump is doing? Graham Platner, the Democratic nominee, can still win this race.
0: And let's go to South Carolina, where the president has endorsed the lieutenant governor, Pamela Yvette, for governor over other loyal Republicans in the state. Does Trump's endorsement matter here? Do you think this is enough to take her over?
6: It still does matter. I mean, the president, his record was dinged a little bit last week in Iowa when Randy Feenster, the congressman, fell short. But I wouldn't even blame that on President Trump. It looks like this race is going to go to a runoff. You have the lieutenant governor who has Trump support. You also have two members of Congress, Nancy Mason, Ralph Norman, the state attorney general. I expect this to go to runoff, and I expect President Trump's influence in the primary to continue, whatever Republican primaries were. He is still the most important and most powerful person in the Republican Party.
0: So overall, what have the primaries told us thus far about what voters in each party seem to want in a candidate?
6: President Trump, on the Republican side, it's fairly easy. Whoever President Trump endorses, that is still key. You want that. The Democratic side, I think Democrats are focused on winning. I think that they're still wrestling with that larger conversation about 2028, who they nominate for president. I don't think Democratic primary voters have wrestled with that. But right now, it's about winning. It's about taking over the majorities and trying to have either a House or a Senate that stands up to the president, in 2 years.
0: That is Nathan Gonzalez, editor and publisher of Inside Elections. Nathan, thank you so much.
6: Thank you.
1: Today in Los Angeles, the trial begins for the man accused of intentionally starting what led to last year's deadly Palisades fire. 12 people died. More than 7,000 structures were destroyed. Prosecutors claim 29-year-old Jonathan Rinderknecht started a fire on January 1st, which then smoldered underground and reignited a week later as the Palisades fire. Here's Steve Futterman.
7: The key question in this case isn't how the Palisades fire started, but rather how another fire, the Lockman fire, started. It ultimately led to the Palisades fire. Prosecutors claim the Lockman fire began around midnight on January 1st. While it was mostly put out, it continued to burn underground for around a week. Then on January 7th, it exploded into the Palisades Inferno. Rinderknecht was charged last October.
8: We are announcing the arrest of 29-year-old Jonathan Rinderknecht for igniting a fire that ultimately burned down the Palisades.
7: First Assistant U.S. Attorney Bill Assaley described what the prosecution says were Rinderknecht's movements.
8: He exited the car walked up a nearby trail, took iPhone videos at a nearby hilltop, and listened to a rap song whose music video included objects being lit on fire.
7: And then the prosecution says he started the fire. The defense disagrees. Attorney Steve Haney says the Luckman fire was ignited by errant New Year's fireworks.
9: Jonathan did not start the fire on January 1st. We believe strongly it will prove at trial it was started by a firework.
7: Haney says his client was at the scene when the Luckman fire began.
9: He was in the area. He was. But he was familiar with the area. He used to live in the area. And like many people, he was on the hill that night to watch the fireworks right at midnight.
7: The prosecution says Rinderknecht, an Uber driver, appeared agitated during his rides on New Year's Eve. Lori Levinson, a former federal prosecutor, says other evidence could play a role.
10: I do think a lot of this trial is going to come down to some of the forensic evidence and also the investigation that was done originally.
7: The prosecution plans to introduce internet searches allegedly done by Rinderknecht, including questions about arson. Jury selection begins today. Testimony in the case is expected to last 2 to 3 weeks. For NPR News, I'm Steve Futterman in Los Angeles.

0: trigger warning. Spiders! This is Sandra Tsinglow with the lowdown on science. There are nearly 100,000 species of insects and spiders in North America. Sadly, we know very little about their conservation needs. Which mini beasties need to be protected? Wes Walsh and Laura Figueroa at the University of Massachusetts crawled the databases. And we have no idea how many species are at risk of extinction. Within the ones known to be at risk, only around 5% are protected by law. And the law easily forgets about the unpopular bugs. But just because they're icky doesn't mean they're not important. So next time you see a spider at home, don't kill it. Take its census info.
1: The Lowdown on Science is a production of LAist 89.3.

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1: This is Morning Edition from NPR News. I'm Amy Martinez.
2: And I'm Michelle Martin. Good morning. The World Cup begins Thursday, and public safety officials are scrambling to get ready. The event is bigger than the last time the U.S. played host in 1994, and the international scene is tense. NPR's law enforcement correspondent Martin Costi has been talking to experts about the risks they see.
3: When people think about security at international soccer tournaments, they often think about scenes like this one in Miami in 2024. A crush of fans overwhelming security before the Copa America championship game between Colombia and Argentina. Videos posted online showed fans knocking over barriers and even climbing into the stadium's ventilation system.
4: People are still climbing. It's like 9 p.m. here. What is going on? Cancel the event.
3: An after-action report determined that law enforcement should have been more ready for the legions of ticketless fans who intended to rush the gates. It's the kind of breakdown that the authorities don't want to see repeated during the World Cup, but Caroline Hammer is concerned.
5: It's not really clear that the U.S. government has had the capability to do what the level of planning and preparation should have been.
3: Hammer is a global security analyst with RAIN Network, a risk intelligence company. She says preparations were hampered by the 76-day-long partial shutdown of the Department of Homeland Security earlier this year. And she points to the Trump-era staff cuts at certain DHS agencies, such as FEMA and the Cybersecurity and Infrastructure Security Agency.
5: It also prevents more effective training ahead of the matches, just to actually do like tabletop exercises and drills with these personnel. But that also takes time and manpower.
3: And in fact, the Secretary of Homeland Security, Mark Wayne Mullen, echoed the concern about the effects of the shutdown a few weeks ago.
6: It put our mission in jeopardy. Now, can we still deliver? Yes. Were we able to be as proactive? No, absolutely not.
3: Still, while the feds play an important role, the bulk of the manpower for World Cup security will come from local and state agencies.
7: We can handle this. We've got this. This is what we do best.
3: That's New York Governor Kathy Hochul on Thursday. New York City will be a major destination for fans going to games in New Jersey, and it'll also host a World Cup fan zone in Queens.
7: We've been planning for this for years. Table-topping this exercise as we're ramping up our police presence, more transit police, NYPD, state police, and again, we're used to this.
3: New York may be used to big events, but rarely have police in American cities faced such an unrelenting pace of event after event. There will be 78 cup games in the U.S. over 38 days. Add to that the 250th 4th of July festivities, and police will have precious little time to recover and reset. Then there's the current geopolitical tensions, such as the still simmering conflict in the Persian Gulf, says Caroline Hammer.
5: And it's notable that one of the host nations is involved in a lot of those issues.
3: The Iranian team is scheduled to play in the U.S., in Los Angeles and Seattle. In Seattle, the police chief, Sean Barnes, is focused on preventing vehicle attacks, a car, truck ramming a crowd, such as in the deadly incident in New Orleans on New Year's 2025, when a man inspired by ISIS ran people down on Bourbon Street.
8: We expect a lot of foot traffic, but the good news is because the way we'll place the barricades, we're going to do everything we can to make sure that no one can even get up enough speed to hurt someone with the vehicle.
3: Finally, the most novel risk in this World Cup, not imagined the last time the U.S. hosted, is drones. Charles Werner is a former fire chief who now runs a nonprofit called Drone Responders Public Safety Alliance.
9: These devices, which can be commercial off-the-shelf drones, can deliver a payload of a liquid. It can be a powder. It can be an explosive.
3: Or the most likely scenario, the drone may simply be piloted by a prankster or an amateur photographer who doesn't know better. But that's still enough to stop a game or panic a crowd. To keep that from happening, the federal government has funded the purchase of, quote, drone mitigation systems, but those aren't always guaranteed to work. Ultimately, the first line of defense will be the FAA's no-fly zone around the games, backed up by hefty fines. That may not be enough to discourage a terrorist drone, but experts hope it will clear the area enough to make the true threats easier to spot. Martin Costi, NPR News.
1: Los Angeles is slated to host the first World Cup game played in the U.S. at SoFi Stadium later this week. However, workers at the stadium are threatening to strike for better pay. Here's Libby Rainey with LAS News.
10: Fans who attend the match between Team USA and Paraguay this Friday could show up to a picket line. The workers who serve food and drinks at the stadium that will host eight matches have voted to authorize a strike, and they could walk off the job anytime. About 2,000 union workers have been working without a contract since last year. Now they're pushing their employer for higher wages, especially at events that rake in major profits. And this World Cup has been criticized for its exorbitant ticket prices.
11: What we're trying to ensure that there is no disparity between the profits of the company as opposed to our labor. We don't want to be exploited.
10: That's Kay Blake, a bartender at SoFi Stadium. She said she and her coworkers want higher pay for big ticket events. According to her union, Unite Here Local 11, there's precedent for this. At Dodger Stadium, union concession workers got double pay when they worked last year's World Series. The union is bargaining with Legends Global, the company that runs concessions at SoFi Stadium. Kurt Peterson, a co-president for Unite Here Local 11, said the company hasn't moved far enough on pay.
12: Gas prices and rent are skyrocketing, and we need a wage that will allow them to live, and the company is falling short of that.
10: In a statement to NPR, Legends Global said that it is, quote, committed to reaching a fair agreement through good faith negotiations. It isn't clear what plans are in place if workers decide to strike. Pay isn't the workers' only concern. They're worried about possible immigration enforcement during the World Cup. ICE, Immigration and Customs Enforcement, says it will play a key role in tournament security. Peterson, the union co-president, said workers want the right to walk off the job without reprisal if they feel unsafe because of ICE's presence.
12: We know that ICE will be there, and if they act as they have and continue to do, then our members need to be able to protect themselves.
10: FIFA says it isn't involved in the contract dispute at SoFi Stadium. The stadium workers and their employer will return to the bargaining table today. For NPR News, I'm Libby Rainey in Los Angeles.

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1: As climate change worsens, protecting a threatened species' natural habitat like the frosted flatwood salamander isn't always enough. So some ecologists are collecting and hatching its eggs in captivity to give them a greater chance of survival.
2: Our ultimate goal in species recovery is to put these animals back on the landscape. And in order to do that, you need animals.
1: Hear that story on All Things Considered from NPR News.

0: Live from NPR News in Washington, I'm Dave Mattingly. Iran says it's halting further attacks against Israel. The announcement follows an exchange of fire Iran says was sparked by Israeli attacks targeting Hezbollah in Beirut's southern suburbs. Iran fired ballistic missiles at Israel, and Israel responded by attacking Iranian military targets. Earlier today, President Trump had called on both countries to stop shooting immediately. The House is expected to take up a couple of measures this week. One of them is a bill to fund federal immigration enforcement for the next 3 years. NPR's Eric McDaniel says the measure cleared the Senate late last week.
1: The $70 billion in immigration enforcement money was first delayed by President Trump's push for $1 billion in Secret Service money for his ballroom project. That push failed. Then the money was held up by his fund to give taxpayer bucks to folks who claim they've been victimized by the government. That's currently on hold due to a court decision, though Trump says he hopes to revive it. House Republicans intend to send this immigration enforcement deal, passed by the Senate Friday, to the White House sometime this week. Then on to their next challenge, renewing Section 702 of the Foreign Intelligence Surveillance Act, which lets the government collect foreigners' communications abroad. That fight got complicated, though, when Trump named a controversial pick to be acting director of national intelligence. Lawmakers have until Friday to work it out. Eric McDaniel, NPR News, Washington.
0: This is NPR News from Washington.
2: Morning for Prairie Public. I'm Dave Thompson. Dry conditions along the upper reaches of the Missouri River are creating some complications for Lake Sakakawea, as well as points south.
3: We are on reduced releases for the summer, a shortened navigation season. Our current releases are about 18,000 CFS, which are below normal. To conserve water, you know, snowpack was below normal. Runoff between the Fort Peck and Garrison Reach, and then above the Garrison Reach was about 77% of normal.
2: David Beck is operations project manager at Garrison Dam in Riverdale. He says the current drought ratings in eastern Montana and in McKenzie and Williams counties in North Dakota highlight a lack of moisture in the region. He says pool elevation in Lake Sakakawea is also below normal. Beck says along with an increase in exposed sandbars, the low levels may create some complexity for those looking to go boating on the big lake.
3: A lot of the main ramps are still in use, but we've had to do some maintenance as far as sediment removal, building some access roads and additional parking lots for low water access on the lake. But it should be still a good recreation season for all and good access to the lake. A little more patience is required at the boat ramps just due to people. It's going to take longer for people to load and unload boats due to longer ramps. You got to back down to get your boat to the water.
2: Beck says along with the need for additional caution while recreating on the lake, the lower flow rates from Garrison Dam will also mean lower power generation levels. Partly cloudy west and central, mostly cloudy with showers and isolated thunderstorms ending east this morning. Mostly sunny statewide this afternoon, cooler with highs in the mid-70s to the mid-80s. Williston 48, Minot 55, Minot Air Force Base 55, Bismarck Mandan 56, Dickinson 48, Henninger 48, Grand Forks 71, Grand Forks Air Force Base 71, Devils Lake 61, Fargo-Moorhead 68, and Jamestown is 63 degrees. So coming up in a few minutes at 38 past the hour, former 60 Minutes correspondent Scott Pelley explained to the New York Times why he felt he had to speak up in his first extended interview since being fired by CBS. For Prairie Public, I'm Dave Thompson. We're at 7:34 Central, 6:34 Mountain. Prairie Public is telling the stories of North Dakota and of our Prairie region.

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1: It's Morning Edition from NPR News. I'm Michelle Martin in Washington, D.C.
2: And I'm A. Martinez in Culver City, California. African health officials are warning that the current Ebola outbreak in the Democratic Republic of Congo is spreading faster than any other in history.
1: The Africa Centers for Disease Control and Prevention says the pace of spread is even outstripping the early trajectory of the 2014 West Africa epidemic. Health workers at the epicenter are still operating with limited resources as aid agencies scramble to contain the outbreak.
2: Reporter Emmett Livingstone is in the DRC capital of Kinshasa. Emmett, tell us just how bad the situation is.
3: The situation is pretty bad, and health workers are still fighting an uphill battle to bring this outbreak under control. Since it was declared on May 15th, confirmed cases of Ebola have spread across a wide expanse. Ituri, a province in eastern Congo about the size of West Virginia, is the epicenter of the outbreak, with about 94% of recorded cases in Congo. And according to Congolese health authorities, the virus has now spread to half of the province's health zones. Now, it's hard to gauge the scale of this crisis, but there are clues that suggest it's much larger than the official figures suggest. Over the weekend, 71 new cases were confirmed across three provinces in eastern Congo. And this jump, according to Congolese health authorities, showed that there is, quote, rapid and ongoing community transmission. The Congolese government has stopped publishing figures on the total number of suspected cases, but aid officials say that they suspect them to be in the thousands.
2: Wow. How's the health response going?
3: So there's a massive international effort to stop the spread of the virus that's underway, with financing from the US, the EU, UN, and NGOs. But according to health workers, this is still really in its early days. Ituri has been decimated by decades of conflict, and its health infrastructure is extremely weak. In Mongwalu, the town the worst hit by the virus, NGOs have started building new treatment facilities from the ground up in order to handle the number of cases. So at the moment, in some instances, Ebola patients are turning up to hospitals that are essentially construction sites. And another massive challenge is isolating suspected Ebola cases and also contact tracing. According to the latest figures, health workers are only managing to trace the contacts of about 40% of the confirmed cases in Ituri. Dozens of people have also left treatment centres and returned to their communities. But there is some good news. Testing capacity, which was a huge problem in the initial weeks of the outbreak, has recently improved.
2: And some people are being healed, though.
3: Right. So some people are recovering from Ebola. On Saturday, Peter Stafford, an American doctor who had contracted Ebola in eastern Congo and was evacuated to Germany, was released from a medical facility after repeated negative tests. Inside Congo, too, some patients are getting better. Health authorities said that over the weekend, three new people had been healed, bringing the total number to 12. And what this shows is that the virus isn't necessarily a death sentence. It's still extremely dangerous, but the species of Ebola virus that's circulating appears to have a slightly lower mortality rate than more common variants. Experts are saying that the chances of recovery are much higher if patients seek appropriate medical care early. But really, that's the whole problem in a nutshell: access to appropriate medical care.
2: All right, that's Emmett Livingstone in Kinshasa. Emmett, thank you very much.
3: Thank you.
1: Scott Pelley is speaking out again after he was fired after decades at CBS News. Last week, he was fired from 60 Minutes, the network's most prestigious and profitable news show. In an interview posted yesterday, Pelley spoke of the disputes and confrontations at the show and told the New York Times that CBS News is on fire.
4: We have people who have been installed in these jobs who, through no fault of their own, have no experience in television. It's not their fault, but they don't know what they're doing. And there's a subtle political bias that I've never seen at 60 Minutes before. And so, or at CBS News before.
1: NPR's David Folkenflik has been reporting this out, and he's with us now from Los Angeles. Good morning, David.
5: Good morning, Michelle.
1: So tell us more about what Scott Pelley had to say.
5: Well, part of what's specific about what Pelley had to say was that he's saying after a staff meeting in which he laid into the new executive producer of the program, a longtime veteran who had led the show, and two correspondents have been fired, he said he still hoped to have a path to stay at the show. despite making really tough words to his new boss and to the new editor-in-chief of the network. And he said that the president of the network, Tom Cebrowski, made clear he was going to be fired regardless of his desire to stay on. I've had a couple of folks at CBS. They weren't authorized to talk about internal matters publicly, but they told me that Pelley's account is not right and that Cebrowski did try to offer him a way to stay. And if that's true, it raises the idea that Pelley either didn't hear it or didn't want it. Pelley tells NPR that's a lie.
1: And to the question of political bias, he pointed to a specific example involving a story in Minneapolis. What did he say about that?
5: Well, this is particularly important because it echoes complaints from the two other fired correspondents, Sharon Alfonsi and Cecilia Vega. He talks about particularly saying that editor-in-chief Barry Weiss wanted to portray Renee Good, who was shot and killed by an immigration officer, as driving her car toward or at him. In fact, as NPR and CBS and others have reported, the video doesn't show that.
1: And what does CBS have to say about that in particular and more broadly about the complaint that the new leadership is putting their thumb on the scale?
5: Well, and this is a point of particular sensitivity because Barry Weiss came to CBS from being an opinion journalist, first at the New York Times and then after creating the Free Press, a views and news site that's sort of from the center right and believes that the press is often biased against President Trump. The network said essentially this was part of editorial back and forth without political motivation. And the network said not everything she raised made it in the final piece. They've also more broadly dismissed and rejected the allegations of bias from Alfonsi and Vega that had been made previously.
1: Well, you know, news executives do make changes to their programs when they take over all the time, but remind us about why this is being seen as so different.
5: So Barry Weiss didn't arrive at the network in a vacuum. She was hired by David Ellison, who with his father, Larry Ellison, took over the company last summer. They have become real allies of President Trump, and they need his support to take over the much larger Warner Brothers Discovery company, despite antitrust concerns. Let's not forget Warner Brothers Discovery, you know, owns HBO, Warner Brothers Studios, and of course, CNN. And Barry Weiss really lopped off the leadership of 60 Minutes at a time. Its ratings were up. Its digital traffic was way up. And there was no real description to folks of why this happened. I think that it set both 60 Minutes and the larger news division in upheaval.
1: And what about the show's new boss, Nick Bilton? Where is he in all this?
5: Well, he's been working to patch things up. And after something of a charm offensive, the three remaining correspondents acted in unison. That's Leslie Stahl, Bill Whitaker, John Wertheim. They received promises from him that the show would remain independent from any political bias or interference. And they said to Bilton, you have to say that publicly. And he did. And in the meantime, they said, okay, we're going to hold him to these promises he's made publicly. And we want to save the show. Three of only formerly seven correspondents left and to protect jobs of their producers.
1: And what do you think is going to happen next?
5: Well, I think we should underscore this is all fluid. It's fluid for the presence of the three remaining correspondents. It's fluid for Barry Weiss's status at CBS under the Ellison. And it's fluid for the Ellison's efforts to take over the parent company of CNN.
1: That is NPR's David Folkenflik. David, thank you.
5: You bet.

0: Do not adjust your radio. It's actually supposed to sound like this. You're on The Sound Beat. You're listening to Florence Foster Jenkins struggle her way through Lyodoff's The Musical Snuffbox in 1944. Jenkins was, just a bad singer. But she was also determined to be one. She ignored the early advice of her family and her husband, who would incidentally become her ex-husband. Maybe she sang in the shower? Critics said she lacked pitch and rhythm. Others said she flat out lacked ability. But Jenkins didn't listen to any of them. In her own words, "People may say I can't sing, but no one can ever say I didn't sing." Indeed. She won out, though, establishing a cult following and even selling out Carnegie Hall. Hear more from Florence Foster Jenkins, if you dare, at soundbeat.org. Soundbeat is produced at the Belfer Audio Archive at Syracuse University. I'm Brett Barry.
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2: It's Morning Edition from NPR News. I'm A. Martinez.
3: And I'm Michelle Martin. Good morning. Turning Point USA, the conservative group now headed by Erica Kirk, widow of the late Charlie Kirk, has just wrapped up their annual Women's Leadership Summit in San Antonio. Over the weekend, more than 2,000 young female conservatives listened to speeches and discussions from online influencers. Madeline Peltz is a journalist who's covered this event for the last few years. She's also author of a forthcoming book on the conservative movement. And she's with us now to tell us more about it. Madeline, good morning. Thanks for joining us.
4: Good morning. Thank you for having me.
3: As I mentioned, Turning Point USA was led by Erica Kirk's husband, Charlie, until his assassination last year. What was Erica's message for the young women gathered there?
4: Erica Kirk spoke out against modern feminism, saying that being a woman is about supporting and complimenting men through marriage, not competing with them in career. She advocates for young women to follow what she calls biblical womanhood. But her remarks were quickly overshadowed by a heckler who said Erica Kirk protects pedophiles before she was removed. And though the audience rallied behind her, she struggled to get through the rest of her speech and tears were falling down her face.
3: What was it? I don't think I understand that. Like, what was she talking about? Or does it matter?
4: Well, the organization has faced an onslaught of conspiracy theories ever since its founder was assassinated in September of last year through a campaign led by Candace Owens, who was one of Charlie Kirk's best friends, has smeared Erica Kirk, saying wild conspiracy theories as far as connections to Jeffrey Epstein, connections to the national security state, and a lot of these conspiracy theories have proliferated throughout the public.
3: I see. So what were some of the other main speakers and what was their message? Was it similar to Erica Kirk's?
4: Yes, another speaker was an influencer named Alex Clark. She's very popular with conservative young women. She's the host of Culture Apothecary, Turning Point's health and wellness podcast associated with the Make America Healthy Again movement. Clark, over the last few years, has faced criticism for telling young women they should be getting married and planning a family even before they graduate high school, despite herself being unmarried and childless over the age of 30. And this year, she used her remarks to announce her engagement.
3: Okay. So what would you say was the main issue that came up during the summit? Or was this just the overall theme is that sort of directing young women into a particular life course?
4: That's definitely the overall theme. Over the last couple of years, Turning Point's outreach to young women has coalesced around the Make America Healthy Again movement. But over the last year, since the new Trump administration, a growing wedge has developed between this constituency and the administration. So while last year was really a victory lap for MAHA, this year there is a lot of divide that sort of put it at the back of the themes. And as a result, they sort of fell back on typical conservative talking points.
3: I guess so. Just very briefly, so was this rift evident at all during the summit, or was it more that you just didn't see the MAHA influence there?
4: Yeah, there just wasn't a lot of talk of Donald Trump this year.
3: That's Madeline Peltz. She's a journalist covering the conservative movement. Madeline, thank you.
4: Thank you.
3: This is Morning Edition from NPR News. I'm Michelle Martin.
0: And I'm A. Martinez.

0: Come for the harmonies of Say She She and stick around for songs of joy, protest, and empowerment. The Brooklyn and London trio stop by the cafe to talk about their latest album, Cut and Rewind, and why they believe in the power of honest music. It's Say She She on the Next World Cafe.
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0: From Marketplace, I'm Kimberly Adams. We'll get to Alabama in a moment, but first, a quick check of the numbers. The FTSE in London is up almost 14 points. Dow, S&P, and NASDAQ futures are also up, with the Dow futures up about 165 points. Oil prices spiked earlier this morning, but have since retreated a bit, with Brent crude now trading at almost $92 a barrel after Israel and Iran escalated their conflict, trading strikes on regional targets. According to the Center for Healthcare Quality and Payment Reform, there are about 700 hospitals at risk of closure in rural communities around the U.S. 25 of those hospitals are in Alabama, a state already familiar with that risk and what happens to a community when it becomes reality. So this is wild. There's still the paper on the exam chair. It's almost as if we're walking through just early in the morning before it's about to open. This is the Thomasville Regional Medical Center, or perhaps we should say was, because right now, the bright reception areas, brand new surgery facilities, and the only in-house MRI machine for dozens of miles are all empty.
2: Good morning, Mr. Mayor. Nice to meet you. Thank you so much for meeting us today. Sure. I appreciate it.
0: Sheldon Day, the mayor of Thomasville, is our tour guide. We're about an hour and a half north of Mobile in Alabama's 7th Congressional District, an area with some of the lowest life expectancies in the entire country, which is why Day says Thomasville needs its hospital.
3: We have a primary care clinic here with all the bells and whistles. We were the only hospital in the region that did 3D digital mammograms. The only thing you're missing is patients.
0: The medical center closed in 2024, less than 5 years after it opened. The COVID-19 pandemic was a major factor. Like so many hospitals around the country, Thomasville Regional shut down elective and non-essential care, which the mayor says made up something like 75% of the patient volume here. But when the hospital was open, there were also patients like this one.
3: We had a young lady who had a heart condition. Basically, one of her aorta tore. And they brought her here. Any other hospital would not have been able to see what we saw. But because our advanced diagnostics, they had a surgery team waiting on her as soon as she got to a facility in Mobile, and her life was saved. Today, she's got two children, active family here in our community, business owners in our community, and that's just one example. If she had had that last month while this hospital was closed, she would have died.
0: I'm sorry to ask this, but how many members of your community do you think you may have lost because of this?
3: It's hard to tell. We've done the best we could do.
0: Mayor Day has given dozens of tours to prospective buyers and media over the last couple of years, trying to get the hospital reopened. But the financial headwinds facing rural health care in the U.S. are made up of more than just the lingering impact of COVID. And those headwinds are getting more intense because of recent federal policy decisions, cuts to Medicaid, increased work requirements, disappearing subsidies. In Alabama, the State Hospital Association says more than 80% of rural hospitals are operating at a loss.
3: Many of the buyers that looked at the facility, they absolutely were foaming at the mouth to buy it. And then they go work the numbers and they go, I don't think we're going to do it.
0: In a moment, we'll hear more about the town's efforts to get the hospital up and running again.
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0: Let's return now to Alabama. Despite the tough math facing rural hospitals everywhere, Mayor Day does have a solid sales pitch.
3: It's ready to go. I mean, that's one thing I think that is attractive to people who are looking and considering purchasing the facility here.
2: Everything is so new. I see the hand sanitizers and soap is still stocked.
3: They've put probably in the neighborhood of about $100,000 a month to maintain the facilities.
0: Plus, the hospital is a bargain. The mayor says the price tag is around a fifth of what it would cost to build and open a similar facility today, about $12 million instead of something like $60 million. But Thomasville is being very careful about finding the right buyer.
3: There are a lot of folks going around, basically bottom feeders, trying to, you know, collect up a bunch of rural hospitals, and many of them are buying them, converting them to rural emergency hospitals, which they get a better reimbursement, but you do not have the same level of care.
0: And reopening also means rehiring. The mayor says more than 100 jobs were lost when the hospital closed.
3: Many of the folks who were here want to come back. We talked about the other facilities in our area beginning to convert to rural emergency hospital, where that means they're not doing med-surg anymore. Some of those nurses will want to come here. We had people that worked here for 3 weeks without a salary, because they wanted to make a difference here.
0: And the need clearly remains. The facilities manager told us sometimes people still drive up to the hospital during emergencies before the signs on the locked doors to the ER inform them they have to take their crisis somewhere else.
3: Anywhere I go, the number one question is, tell me about the hospital, any progress. The multiple stories that I have are people who, hey, we're thinking about moving back home, but we need health care for mama. Or just recently had a minister in our community, but her husband has a lot of health issues. And the number one reason they're leaving is because they got to have access to a higher level of care for him.
0: Over the next week, we're going to share more about how changes in federal policy show up in rural health care and what that means for the economy wherever you are. You can follow our coverage through our Marketplace Morning Report podcast or on marketplace.org. I'm Kimberly Adams with the Marketplace Morning Report. 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
5: Come for the harmonies of Say She She and stick around for songs of joy, protest, and empowerment. The Brooklyn and London trio stop by the cafe to talk about their latest album, Cut and Rewind, and why they believe in the power of honest music. 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
6: Fort 71, Grand Forks Air Force Base 70, Devil's Lake 61, Fargo-Moorhead 68, and Jamestown is 63 degrees. It's 8 o'clock Central, 7 o'clock Mountain. 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
7: Good morning. Israel has struck a Beirut suburb, ending a U.S.-brokered ceasefire between Israel and Lebanon, renewed just last week. So how do Sunday's airstrikes complicate the peace process between the U.S. and Iran? It's Morning Edition from NPR News. After losing multiple lawsuits, President Trump is abandoning his makeover of the Kennedy Center. I'm A. Martinez.
8: And I'm Michelle Martin. We talk with a former curator about the future of the performing arts complex after a tumultuous year. We're also asking, do political scandals matter anymore? Plus, the winners of this year's Tony Awards. It is Monday, June 8th. On this day in 1949, George Orwell's dystopian novel 1984 was published in the United States with its ominous message that who controls the past controls the future, and who controls the present controls the past. News is next.
9: Live from NPR News in Washington, I'm Korva Coleman. Iran says it's halting further attacks on Israel for now. This comes as President Trump says Israel and Iran are, quote, looking to do an immediate ceasefire. He wrote online that final negotiations on ending the war with Iran are proceeding, quote, subject to ignorance or stupidity getting in its way. NPR's Aya Batrawi has more.
10: Iran's armed forces say Israel has, quote, learned a lesson and said it was suspending further attacks. It follows Iran saying it launched missiles at Israeli air bases late Sunday and early Monday in response to an Israeli attack on Lebanon's capital, Beirut, where the Iran-backed Hezbollah has offices. Israel says its air force struck back, hitting targets in Iran, including a petrochemical plant. The fighting threatened to reignite and widen a war President Trump is trying to end. Yemen's Houthis say that as part of the, quote, axis of resistance, they too fired a missile barrage at sensitive Israeli sites near Tel Aviv on Monday. Aya Boltraoui, NPR News, Dubai.
9: British Prime Minister Keir Starmer says he wants the United Kingdom to become the first country in the world where it's impossible for children to take, share, or view nude images on their devices. In a speech today, Starmer issued a threat to big tech companies such as Apple and Google. NPR's Lauren Freyer reports from London.
11: The British government says 91% of online child sex abuse stems from images taken by the children themselves. British law requires tech companies to remove illegal content, including child pornography. But Prime Minister Starmer now wants them to go a step further and introduce device controls that detect and block anyone under 18 from sending or receiving sexually explicit images.
12: Because when it comes to the safety of our children, standing by is not an option.
11: If tech companies don't comply within 3 months, Starmer says he'll introduce legislation to force them to. Companies could face fines and tech bosses could be held criminally liable. Lauren Freyer, NPR News, London.
9: A second case of the new world screwworm has been confirmed at a Texas ranch. The federal government is working to eradicate the parasitic fly. From Texas Public Radio in San Antonio, Jerry Clayton reports. Some ranchers want more.
13: On Christian Biedenharn's family's ranch about 2 hours south of San Antonio, he says they're hoping for swift action from the U.S. government to produce more sterile flies, which trick the wild insects into wasting their one chance at reproduction.
14: We need those quarantine zones, and we need funding as fast as possible. And we kind of need all the above strategies right now, just given what seems to be a delay in getting production and volumes online.
13: Agriculture Commissioner Sid Miller last week criticized the USDA for what he called a slow, bureaucratic, and incomplete response to the threat. Texas Governor Greg Abbott announced last week he's expanding a statewide disaster declaration. I'm Jerry Clayton in San Antonio.
9: It's NPR.
15: 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Luminescence Foundation is dedicated to shedding light on neurological research focused on Alzheimer's and Parkinson's diseases and supporting land conservation initiatives. This is NPR.
6: Good morning for Prairie Public. I'm Dave Thompson. There's been a lot of discussion about data centers and some opposition to them. But Minn Kota Power Cooperative CEO Mac McLennan says he's been talking with farmers about these centers.
16: I'm like, how many of you guys have green tractors? Big number of them raised their hand. And I said, how many of you guys have those little yellow domes on your green tractors where you're collecting information about every square yard of your field? And all that data then being processed to figure out what is the seeding pattern? What is the fertilizing pattern? What do we think all that is? That data being managed and it's also being manipulated and it's also being sent back to say, hey, this portion of your field is deficit fertilizer.
6: McLennan says, yes, data centers are big users of electricity. He says the key will keep keeping electricity affordable as demand for power rises. Researchers at an environmental nonprofit say the number of days with dangerously humid heat is increasing in the Midwest and in the South. That's putting people's health at risk. Harvest Public Media contributor Sarah Fentum reports climate change is making the air wetter and hotter in some parts of the U.S.
17: Analysis from scientists at the advocacy group Climate Central shows the number of days with heat index values above 90 degrees is increasing. The heat index takes humidity into account along with the air temperature. The trends most pronounced in the South and Southeast. Tulsa and St. Louis have around 5 more extreme humid heat days a year compared with 1979. Amarillo, Texas has 22 more days. Caitlin Trudeau is an applied climate scientist with the group. She says when humidity goes up, people can't sweat heat out.
18: And so what it does is it basically just gets trapped inside your body and it leads to all kinds of problems and gets deadly really quickly.
17: High humid heat days are especially dangerous for outdoor laborers such as farm workers. For Harvest Public Media, I'm Sarah Fentum.
6: Partly cloudy west and central, mostly cloudy with showers and isolated thunderstorms ending east this morning. Mostly sunny statewide this afternoon, cooler with highs in the mid-70s to the mid-80s. At last report, Williston 48, Minot 55, Minot Air Force Base 55, Bismarck Mandan 56, Dickinson 48, Hettinger 48, Grand Forks 71, Grand Forks Air Force Base 70, Devil's Lake 61, Fargo-Moorhead 68, and Jamestown reporting 63 degrees. Coming up, Israel and Iran exchange fire early Monday, escalating tensions and raising fears the conflict might pull the region back into a full-scale war. That reporting coming up. 807 Central, 707 Mountain. For Prairie Public, I'm Dave Thompson.

0: It's Morning Edition from NPR News. I'm Michelle Martin in Washington, D.C.
1: And Amy Martinez in Culver City, California. Israeli strikes in Lebanon and Iran and Iranian attacks on Israel are threatening to plunge the Middle East back into an all-out war.
0: Iran launched rounds of missiles toward Israel, and Israel struck central and western Iran early Monday following an Israeli attack on Hezbollah targets in the Lebanese capital. This morning, President Trump posted on social media that Israel and Iran must, quote, immediately stop shooting, unquote.
1: NPR's Jane Arraf joins us from Beirut. Jane, there was supposed to be a ceasefire. Now what we have is a lot of fast-moving military developments.
2: Absolutely. There were sirens sounding in Israel this morning after attacks both by Yemen's Houthi rebels, which are Iranian allies, and Iranian missiles being launched. Iran said it targeted two Israeli military bases. It said in retaliation for Israeli strikes on Iranian radar sites. And Israel said it hit an Iranian petrochemical plant. Iran then said it hit an Israeli petrochemical plant in retaliation. And meanwhile, in Lebanon, Israel kept up attacks in the south of the country, including Sunday in the southern city of Tyre.
1: So there's been a U.S. brokered ceasefire in place since April, although there have been sporadic attacks. So what prompted this escalation?
2: Well, the background is that this war in Lebanon is part of a wider Iran-U.S. deal. Now, Iran insists on a ceasefire in Lebanon, where Israel has occupied parts of the south and where it's fighting Iran-backed militant group Hezbollah. So Iran warned that it saw any strikes by Israel on the southern suburbs of Beirut, where it has offices, as a red line. And last night, Israel struck an apartment building there, killing two people. Israel retaliated with this wave of strikes.
1: Jane, you've just returned from southern Lebanon this morning. What's happening there?
2: Well, we went to Tyre to see the damage and to see how remaining residents are coping. Israel 2 weeks ago warned almost the entire city, and that's one of Lebanon's biggest cities, to leave along with surrounding villages. It left just the tip of Tyre, a section of the ancient city with a large Christian population, exempt from the warnings. When we were there, we saw some of the destroyed areas, apartment buildings leveled by airstrikes. And in another place, there was an entire block with nothing standing. Those are in neighborhoods that are still under threat. But despite that, some people, many of them elderly or disabled, are still there. They're trying to live in those areas. And as for Tyre itself, a thriving coastal city, there were new airstrikes in the city, other parts of the city, which meant that more people flooded into the old part, displaced families setting up tents on the beach, just outside luxury hotels and fancy restaurants.
1: What are you looking for next, Jane?
2: Well, this could still widen even more. Yemen says it will target Israeli assets in the Red Sea, which would affect the crucial Suez Canal shipping channel. Iran-backed groups in Iraq that the Iraqi government is trying to rein in will also likely join. And the Iranian foreign ministry spokesman says this increases their distrust of the U.S. And President Trump told Fox News on Sunday that Israel had not coordinated the strikes in Lebanon with the U.S. And he said, "I'm not happy about it."
1: As NPR's Jane Arraf from Beirut, thank you very much.
2: Thank you.
0: Randa Sleem is with us now to give us her take on how the exchange of fire between Israel and Iran could impact future peace talks between Washington and Tehran. She leads the Middle East program at the Stimson Center, which is a nonpartisan U.S. think tank. Randa Sleem, thank you so much for joining us once again.
3: Good morning. Good to be with you.
0: So these strikes between Israel and Iran are the first they've exchanged since the ceasefire went into effect since April. You know, this isn't the first time that Israel has attacked targets in Lebanon and near Beirut in response to Hezbollah attacks. Why do you think Tehran decided to retaliate this time?
3: I think there is a wider context, is that there are now ongoing negotiations between Iran and Israel over a memorandum of understanding that will allow eventually the opening of the Strait of Hormuz, and that will lead toward the path of negotiation on Iran nuclear file. And these negotiations are stalled. And so part of this, the timing of the attack by Iran is partly due to putting pressure on the United States, especially the U.S. president, to move forward on the negotiation with about the MOU. But the second factor is that Iran is trying to key promises it made to its proxy ally Hezbollah in Lebanon when they joined the war on March 2nd in support of Iran and in retaliation for the killing of the late supreme leader. The Hezbollah was promised support by Iran, and until now, this support has not materialized. And there was already some dismay, discontent within Hezbollah and within the supporters of Hezbollah that Iran is not keeping up its promise. And in fact, right after the attack by Iran, in which they said they are retaliating against the attack by Israel on southern suburbs, you see a senior Iranian official post promise kept.
4: So do you think that this exchange of fire complicates plans for a final peace deal at this point? I mean, taking your point that you think in part the intention here is to actually pressure toward movement here, does this complicate the plans here? Does it seem likely that all-out war will resume?
3: I mean, it does complicate. Iran from the beginning, during the prelude to the negotiation for the ceasefire in April, they were insisted and the Pakistani mediator supported them that a ceasefire should cover all fronts. And by meaning, what's happening in the Gulf region between U.S., Israel on one hand and Iran, and also the Hezbollah Israel front. The American administration has been pushing, saying, no, They are not related. Israel is not party to the negotiations between the U.S. and Iran. And what's happening in Lebanon should not be included as part of the negotiation. And that's why they have been pushing for this separate direct negotiation between Israel and Lebanon, which concluded a few days ago, toward to achieve a ceasefire and to achieve some kind of non-aggression pact in the long term. And Iran is saying no. No, the ceasefire is included, includes Lebanon, includes Hezbollah, and what they are trying to do now is to reinforce these terms of engagement, which they thought were part of the original ceasefire deal they struck with the U.S. on April.
4: What do you 6th. Think? What do you think? Do you think a peace deal with Iran can be negotiated without addressing the Israeli-Hezbollah conflict? Can you actually unwind those two?
3: I don't think so. I think now with this attack, now they are linked, and it's going to be hard to separate them. Despite efforts both by the United States and by the Israelis, but also by the Lebanese government. Remember, I mean, Hezbollah entered this war in support of Iran without any kind of coordination with the Lebanese government. And the Lebanese president recently made a CNN interview in which he said, we are responsible for this. We are responsible for negotiating the end to this war between Lebanon and Israel, and that Iran should not be involved in this. And so, but this latest burst, this latest attack, I think, makes it increasingly difficult to delink them going forward.
4: And before we let you go, only about 30 seconds here, and I realize that's not enough time, but how much of a gap do you think there is between President Trump and the Israeli Prime Minister Benjamin Netanyahu?
3: It's always hard to tell, I don't know if it is a good cop, bad cop technique, but I think increasingly, as the war protracts, Mr. Trump is getting bored with this war. He wants to end it. And he sees his objectives to end the war are starting to diverge with Mr. Netanyahu's objective of keeping the war on and keeping Israel on a war path. And I think this is where the space or where the gap is going to start now affecting how we engage with this war.
4: That's Rhonda Sleem. She's the Middle East Program Lead at the Stimson Center. Ms. Sleem, thank you so much for joining us once again.
3: Thank you.
1: Pope Leo XIV made history this morning as the first head of the Roman Catholic Church to address Spain's parliament. The Pope is on his third day of a week-long visit to Spain, Leo's first trip to a European Union country outside Italy. As Megan Williams reports, the visit comes as Spain is divided over migration, corruption scandals, and the Catholic Church's handling of clergy abuse.
5: Pope Leo got a rock star reception on his first European trip outside Italy. Hundreds of thousands of young people packed a Madrid prayer vigil Saturday. Then on Sunday, organizers said more than a million people filled the streets around Cibeles Square for an outdoor mass, waving and pressing forward in the hot sun for a glimpse of Leo standing in his open white Pope mobile. His first message in Spain set the theme of the visit.
6: Invito a todos, por amor a la verdad. He urged people to set aside divisive and polarizing narratives and warned leaders against fanning the flames of polarization. The speech delivered Saturday before King Felipe at Madrid's royal palace landed in a country split over immigration, regional identity, and Prime Minister Pedro Sanchez's socialist-led government. Sunday brought a lighter moment. At a Madrid event on culture, sport, and business, Leo listened as actor Antonio Banderas praised the church's role in the arts.
7: No tememos equivocarnos al decir que la Iglesia,
6: saying the Catholic Church has been the greatest producer of art in the history of humankind. Leo then warned about the power of words and images.
8: En los varios sectores de la actividad humana, debemos cuidar el lenguaje que se utiliza.
6: Communication is never neutral, he said. It can wound or heal, sow division or awake hope. Today, that message moved to Spain's deeply divided parliament, where migration is another flashpoint. Sanchez's government has defended plans to legalize potentially hundreds of thousands of migrants already working and living in Spain without authorization. Leo met migrants and homeless people on Saturday. Later this week, he travels to the Canary Islands, where many West African migrants arrive after dangerous Atlantic crossings. For NPR News, I'm Megan Williams in Rome.
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9: Would you shake hands over Zoom? This is Sandra Tsinglo with the lowdown on science. Humans are built to connect. 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Modern-day technology has solved these issues, but something is still missing. 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It vibrates, squeezes, and stretches skin to mimic real grips. When people use Hold, researchers found they felt more connected and built better rapport during conversations. 78% of participants compared the Hold glove to physical handshakes. Pleased to meet ya. Now video calls can be truly handy, but I'm still keeping my camera off.
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1: This is Morning Edition from NPR News. I'm Amy Martinez.
4: And I'm Michelle Martin. Good morning. The Tony Awards, Broadway's highest honors, were handed out at Radio City Music Hall on Sunday evening in a ceremony hosted by the pop star Pink. Reporter Jeff Linden says the voters were surprisingly even-handed, spreading the awards around, with one big exception.
14: The Tony voters clearly loved the revival of Arthur Miller's Death of a Salesman, starring Nathan Lane and Laurie Metcalf. Director Joe Mantello set the atmospheric production in a garage, and it picked up 6 awards, including Best Revival of a Play. Winning for Best Director, he said,
15: "We discovered a play that we thought we knew so well and could still surprise us, and that real thrill comes from risk."
14: But the other storylines of the night were a bit more dramatic. It was unclear which of the 2 highly regarded musical revivals would take the top award. Early in the evening, it seemed that Cats the Jellicle Ball would win. A radical reimagining of the Andrew Lloyd Webber musical, it's set in the drag ballroom scene. It picked up Tonys for Best Direction of a Musical, Choreography, and Queen Jean won for her costumes, the first openly trans woman to win a Tony.
16: "This experience has been monumental. We are here for the legacy of queer people, trans people. We are taking up space."
14: But the epic revival of E.L. Doctorow's Ragtime, which looks at Jewish immigrants, white upper-class suburbanites, and the black community in Harlem in the early 20th century, ultimately won over the voters. It was named Best Revival of a Musical and picked up 3 additional awards, including Best Actor and Actress. In a season where only 6 new musicals opened and all have had challenges at the box office, 2 of them went head-to-head as well. The technically impressive adaptation of the 1980s teenage vampire movie, The Lost Boys, picked up 4 awards. But Schmigadoon, the gentle parody of Golden Age musicals like The Music Man in Oklahoma, also took 4 awards, including the all-important Best Musical Prize. Picking up the Tony, producer Lorne Michaels said,
17: "Sometimes singing, dancing, a lot of jokes, and a happy ending is really all you need."
14: Liberation by Bess Wohl had a happy ending, too. The semi-autobiographical piece about her mother's generation and feminism in the 1970s was named Best Play. The Tony comes on the heels of winning a Pulitzer Prize and is the first for an American woman in 37 years. Other winners included actors John Lithgow, Laurie Metcalf, and Leslie Manville. And what of the host, Pink, who's never been in a Broadway show? She began the evening dressed as Peter Pan and flying in the air, as she does in her stage shows. But she really showed off her theatrical chops, singing and dancing, in a tribute to the long-running musical Chicago.
18: "Come on, babe, why don't we paint the town? And all that jazz."
14: For NPR News, I'm Jeff London in New York.
1: The Marx Brothers were kings of comedy on stage and in movie theaters in the years between World War I and II.
19: "One morning, I shot an elephant in my pajamas. How he got in my pajamas, I don't know."
20: That's Groucho Marx, who did most of the talking, along with his brothers Chico and Zeppo. And then there was Harpo, who played the harp.
1: Harpo didn't speak on screen, but you can hear him now.
21: "Believe it or not, I'm going to talk."
20: That's him in a recording from 1964, recently discovered by an archivist. It's from a benefit concert in Riverside, California, just 6 months before Harpo died. The restored audio has just been released. It's in an album, Harpo Speaks.
22: "My name is Bill Marx. I'm the son of Harpo Marx. I did not hear Harpo. I heard my dad, Arthur Marx. I just heard his voice as I would hear him at the breakfast table.
21: We'd like to tell you a story. Once upon a time."
23: "My name is Robert Bader. I'm a longtime Marx Brothers fan, and that sort of led me to
0: write several books about the Marx Brothers. The Riverside Show was known to have been recorded, but nobody knew where the tape was. A dear friend of mine named John Tefteller is an audio engineer and restoration person, and John accidentally found it. Extensive restoration was done on the tape, and we have an absolutely beautiful recording of Harpo's final performance.
21: And each character is represented by a different instrument. First, the bird. He is represented by a flute.
0: Harpo plays a few harp solos. He also narrates a performance of Peter and the Wolf.
21: Early one morning, Peter opened the gate, went out into the green meadow.
0: This is the only time Harpo was going to do a performance where it was known that he would speak, and he allowed it to be recorded.
21: But no matter how hard the duck tried to run, she couldn't escape the wolf.
0: This performance took place in the spring of 1964 as the Republican presidential primaries were heating up, and Groucho co-wrote the libretto with Harpo, and Groucho was very politically active and always outspoken.
21: Imagine the triumphant procession. Peter at the head, after him the hunters leading the wolf, then Goldwater, Rockefeller, and Nixon.
22: I'm so grateful that he's out there as a different human being in a sense. He retired 43 times. He never lost sight of probably the most important part of his life, and that was music.
1: That was Bill Marx, son of Harpo Marx, along with author Robert Bader. You can hear Harpo's voice on the album Harpo Speaks. This is NPR.
2: Come for the harmonies of Say She She and stick around for songs of joy, protest, and empowerment. The Brooklyn and London trio stop by the cafe to talk about their latest album, Cut and Rewind, and why they believe in the power of honest music. It's Say She She on the Next World Cafe.

0: Live from NPR News in Washington, I'm Dave Mattingly. President Trump tells NBC he's still hoping to see his anti-weaponization fund become a reality. It's intended for those who believe they've been unfairly targeted by the federal government. NPR's Franco Ordonez says the idea has gotten pushback from Democrats and Republicans in Congress.
1: President Trump says the fund is for those who have been victimized by the government, but many critics see it as a slush fund for Trump supporters who stormed the Capitol and beat police officers on January 6. A lot of Republican lawmakers are concerned about the political implications, but Trump made it clear he's not giving up on the idea.
2: You don't. So me personally, I think the weaponization fund is a great idea, and so do many other Republicans. You have to get it approved. If they get it approved, that's great. If they don't get it approved, I'd be disappointed.
1: Trump's continued defense of the fund is expected to raise even more questions, as his own attorney general has said the fund won't be revived. Franco Ordonez, NPR News.
0: The president cut short the Friday interview with NBC's Kristen Welker in Wisconsin after claiming without evidence that California's gubernatorial election was rigged, with that vote count still unfinished days later. That interview aired yesterday. This is NPR News from Washington.
3: Good morning. For Prairie Public, I'm Dave Thompson. The average price of gasoline in North Dakota dropped 11 cents per gallon in the past week. GasBuddy.com survey of 493 gas stations in the state shows the average is now $3.86, 29 cents lower than a month ago, but 98 cents higher than a year ago. The national average price fell 18 cents last week to $4.09. A community health initiative in Grand Forks is being revived with new collaborations and a deeper understanding of residents' needs. Here's Mike Moen.
4: Live Well Grand Cities is a coalition of Grand Forks residents and leaders, from public health workers to business owners, leading outreach and policy projects. A couple of decades ago, it started under a different name, but organizers say the effort stalled during the pandemic. Co-director Shiloh Previty says they've regained their footing and are promoting healthier lifestyles through food skills classes and community gardens.
5: We also support a couple of traditional indigenous native plants gardens throughout town, so there's like different specialty crops.
4: The coalition was involved with Grand Forks recently becoming the first North Dakota city to achieve Blue Zone certification. It's an opportunity through a national partner that brings together work sites, schools, restaurants, and other local entities to help make healthy living easier and accessible. I'm Mike Moen.
3: Partly cloudy west and central, mostly cloudy with showers and isolated thunderstorms ending east this morning. Mostly sunny statewide this afternoon, cooler, highs in the mid-70s to mid-80s. Williston 50, Minot 57, Minot Air Force Base 57, Bismarck Mandan 58, Dickinson 54, Hettinger 53, Grand Forks 73, Grand Forks Air Force Base 71, Devil's Lake 61, Fargo Moorhead 70, and Jamestown reporting 63 degrees. Partly to mostly sunny skies across most of North Dakota. Some clouds in the Devil's Lake area this morning. Coming up, Michelle Martin speaks with Yosef Palermo, the Kennedy Center's erstwhile curator of visual arts and special programming, about the future of the performing arts complex. Then at 8:51, A. Martinez talks with Kimberly Adams, new host of the Marketplace Morning Report. It's 8:34 Central, 7:34 Mountain. It's Morning Edition on Prairie Public, and I'm Dave Thompson.
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7: 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I'm Martinez in Culver City, California. And

0: Michelle Martin in Washington, D.C. Good morning. After multiple setbacks in his effort to remake the Kennedy Center to his liking, including losses in several lawsuits, President Trump says he is handing operations back to Congress, although it isn't clear what that means since Congress doesn't actually run it. But the impetus seems to have come on Friday when a judge in Washington, D.C. sided with jazz performer Chuck Redd, who canceled a 2025 holiday concert after President Trump's name was added to the building. The judge wrote the Kennedy Center failed to prove the musician had signed a contract to perform. We wanted to hear more, though, about what the future might hold for the Kennedy Center, so we've called Yosef Palermo, a former curator. He wrote about his experience for The Atlantic in a piece titled What I Saw Inside the Kennedy Center. Mr. Palermo, good morning. Thanks for joining us.
1: Good morning. Thank you so much for having me.
0: Now, you wrote in your piece that you decided to join the center after a lot of other artists and staff were either fired or quit when President took over and installed himself as chair of the board. As briefly as you can, remind us why you decided to join the center then.
1: Yeah, I mean, I was trying to heed the call of President Kennedy himself, who wanted all Americans to prioritize the public interest over their self-interest. And at a time when, you know, many were comparing the building to, something on fire, I wanted to not necessarily evacuate and boycott, but run towards it as a sort of metaphorical first responder and try to save what I could.
0: You write in your piece about a really difficult situation, especially for somebody with an arts background who cares about the arts, where many of the top leaders really had no arts background at all. But you also talked about how the leadership basically tried to turn the center into an arm of the president's political operation, even while the leaders were continually blasting other people for politicizing the institution. Could you just give one example of what you are describing?
1: Sure. I mean, it also seemed that they were trafficking in their access to the president. The Les Mis performance comes to mind, where they were charging upwards of $2 million just to be seated in the same room as the president. So it seemed to me that they were doing a lot with the Kennedy Center, not just to politicize it, but to also sort of traffic in the relationship to the president himself.
0: And you talked about, for example, at one performance, I guess at the Kennedy Center Honors, where a lot of the staff kind of took the prime seats for themselves, as opposed to, I guess, what in years past, I think you would perhaps put important supporters of the center, of the Kennedy Center, in those seats. Was that another example?
1: That's an example for sure. And we're seeing similar happening with the Mark Twain Prize right now. Friends of mine that are still connected to the Kennedy Center are saying that they're having trouble selling any tickets to the Mark Twain Prize. So they're probably going to be giving away tickets to their friends just the same.
0: So the president said in this Truth Social post that he's transferring control back to Congress. Well, what does that mean? Because Congress doesn't run it. I mean, the board does, and the president handpicked the board. So what does that mean?
1: That Truth Social post to me read as somebody who is already starting to lay a narrative for separating themselves from the Kennedy Center. I think that Donald Trump knows that they've bankrupted the Kennedy Center, which is the big reason why they're closing it. And I think that, if he really wants to relinquish control of the Kennedy Center, he should do so by stepping down as the chairman of the board, considering that the bankruptcy happened under his watch.
0: You know that it's bankrupt? You know that for a fact? Or you're speculating that based on what you understand of the finances?
1: It's the latter, but I also know that they have not issued any denial to me for the past several weeks, month and a half that I've been publicly saying this.
0: Are you confident that the Kennedy Center will reopen?
1: It remains to be seen how it will reopen. The National Symphony Orchestra within the past couple days has come forward in the press to say that they haven't even had their budget approved. So it's tough to see.
0: We'll have to leave it there for now. That's Yosef Palermo. He was a curator of visual arts at the Kennedy Center. Mr. Palermo, thank you.
1: Thank you.
2: In the upcoming midterms, neither party is untouched by scandal. Texas GOP Senate hopeful Ken Paxton was impeached by the Texas House and endured allegations of infidelity. In Maine, Democrat Graham Plattner reportedly sent sexually explicit messages to women while married. So are scandals as powerful as they once were? Here's NPR's Barbara Sprunt.
3: Political scandals are nothing new.
4: Richard Milhouse Nixon resigned the office.
5: Former Senator Gary Hart has quit the race for the
6: President White House. Clinton denies allegations.
7: Spitzer is resigning after a federal
8: a scandal on Capitol Hill involving Congressman Mark.
9: A scandal in the Interior Department. The details are juicy.
3: There was a time when scandal was a death knell for a political career. Take Gary Hart in 1988, the frontrunner for the Democratic presidential nomination. After news broke of an affair, he dropped out of the race. Or in 2011, when Chris Lee, a New York Republican congressman, resigned immediately after a story published of him sending a shirtless photo to someone on Craigslist. But increasingly, politicians aren't running away when faced with scandal.
10: A disqualifying political scandal is not dead, but it is on life support.
3: That's Evan Burnham Snyder, former aide on the Hill and in the Obama administration. As an example of just how much things have changed, he points to the pressure former Senator Al Franken faced from fellow Democrats to resign after allegations of sexual misconduct.
10: If Democrats could go back in time, would they act differently? And I think what you're seeing playing out with Plattner is yes.
3: He says the calculus has shifted.
10: The electorate is more willing to forgive as long as they can ultimately reach heaven, which is electoral victory.
3: That doesn't mean, he says, there aren't outliers, and there are still some scandals that the public won't accept. Kevin Madden, a longtime Republican political strategist, says this hyper-partisan environment means it's not always a question of right versus wrong, but us versus them.
11: If you are on the left, you see it through the lens of someone on the left. And if you're on the right, you see it through the lens of somebody on the right. And that's where you decide whether or not it's something to either be outraged about or if it's something that you now want to defend or dismiss.
3: He says the potency of scandals has weakened because of a hypercharged, fragmented media landscape.
11: If Nixon had a Fox News or he had a social media army of Nixon devotees to mobilize in his behalf, it could have been a much different outcome.
3: And he says the reaction from politicians facing scandal has changed dramatically.
11: If you wait long enough, there'll be a new shift of attention elsewhere in the news cycle. You can ultimately not necessarily flourish, but you will survive.
3: Brandon Roddinghouse is a professor of political science at the University of Houston. He says these days, some politicians facing scandal are actually leaning in.
12: A lot of politicians will simply frame a scandal as a partisan attack or as misinformation or as a witch hunt that helps rally their base.
3: The new strategy?
12: Dig in, blame your opponents, and hold on tight.
3: It's a playbook, he says, was perfected by President Trump.
12: He took advantage of the fact that we see this partisan schism, that we have this fragmentation in the media, and that people have very strong opinions politically about their team and about the other team. He didn't invent these things, but he did to some degree perfect them.
3: He says scandals often serve an important role. Think of them like canaries in the coal mine.
12: They tell us there's something wrong with a politician, with a rule, with a system. Those are things we can fix.
3: But now,
12: the canaries have flown away and the cage is open.
3: It's up to the public to decide whether to keep it that way. Barbara Sprent, NPR News, Washington.
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Come for the harmonies of Say She She and stick around for songs of joy, protest, and empowerment. The Brooklyn and London trio stop by the cafe to talk about their latest album, Cut and Rewind, and why they believe in the power of honest music. It's Say She She on the Next World Cafe.

0: A new survey finds that new moms notice a big improvement in critical management skills when they return to work. 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
2: Good morning, I'm Michelle Martin. Can your expression of national pride ever be too big? Like 40 feet tall and 76 feet wide big? Maybe if it flies off a building and into an electrical transmission tower. That's what happened on Saturday when the aforementioned flag flew off the World Wrestling Entertainment Building in Stamford, Connecticut, and into the tower where it caught fire and knocked out power for 45,000 customers. Not clear how the flag escaped. There was a severe thunderstorm warning. It's Morning Edition.
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2: It's Morning Edition from NPR News. I'm Michelle Martin.
4: And I'm A. Martinez. China is extending a summitry streak. Having met with both President Trump and Russia's President Putin last month, China's leader Xi Jinping is now in North Korea, his first visit there in 7 years. Now, a lot has changed, especially the North's growing nuclear arsenal. NPR's Anthony Kuhn joins us from Seoul to give us details. So, Anthony, I mean, this is Xi's first overseas trip of the year, coming on the heels of summits with two major world powers. What does that tell us?
5: Well, one big thing that changed is that in 2024, North Korea signed a mutual defense pact with Russia. It named Russia as its top foreign policy priority, and North Korea sent troops to Russia to help it fight Ukraine. So Xi is going in part to restore ties with Pyongyang on the 65th anniversary of their 1961 mutual defense pact. I talked to Song Hyun Lee, who's an associate at Harvard University's Asia Center, and here's what he said about it.
6: By sequencing this Pyongyang trip immediately after his summit with President Trump and Vladimir Putin, Xi Jinping is positioning himself as an indispensable hub of Eurasian security.
5: Now, what Lee is saying is he doesn't mean Xi is going to Pyongyang as a mediator or a broker for the U.S., South Korea, or any other country. He's really going to assert his veto power over any security arrangements in his neighborhood and make it clear that no deals should be made that hurt China's interests.
4: Now, Trump said after meeting Xi that they both agreed on denuclearizing North Korea. Is that one of Xi's chief concerns?
5: It was until 2019. She mentioned it many times then, but he has not mentioned it recently. And that leads some experts to conclude that she now tacitly accepts North Korea's nuclear status, not because he likes having another nuclear-armed neighbor, but because it helps him by distracting the U.S. And Kim Jong-un, meanwhile, has been sending the message for quite some time that the window for denuclearizing North Korea has slammed shut. And he underlined this message last week by visiting a nuclear fuel plant that was previously unknown to the outside world, and by saying that he is rapidly expanding production of nuclear fuel and missiles. And Kim Jong-un's sister also disputed Trump's assertion that he and Xi Jinping had agreed on the goal of denuclearization.
4: Yeah, sounds like Kim is confident and maybe not under pressure to make concessions.
5: Yeah, you could say that. This Xi's visit is definitely a diplomatic gain for Kim, and his improved ties with Russia give him some leverage over Xi. But North Korea is still reliant on China for more than 90% of its trade. And Kim also appears confident about his growing role in what is not exactly a formal alliance or bloc, but at least a group of like-minded nations that includes China, Russia, and Iran. And Kim has also publicly said that he's pleased that he made the right choice about not negotiating away his nuclear arsenal and thereby avoiding Iran's fate.
4: Anthony, could Xi's visit do anything to resume negotiations between the U.S. and North Korea?
5: Well, President Trump has said he's willing to meet with Kim. Both he and Kim emphasized their personal connection from summits they held from 2017 to 2019. So while another Kim-Trump summit is theoretically still possible, neither side seems to see it as a priority, and there are no signs of it happening anytime soon.
4: That's NPR's Anthony Kuhn joining us from Seoul. Anthony, thanks.
5: Thanks, A.

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1: Come for the harmonies of Say She She and stick around for songs of joy, protest, and empowerment. The Brooklyn and London trio stop by the cafe to talk about their latest album, Cut and Rewind, and why they believe in the power of honest music. It's Say She She on the Next World Cafe.

0: It's Morning Edition from NPR News. I'm E. Martinez.
1: And I'm Michelle Martin. Good morning. Now, if you listen to this program on the regular, and we hope you do, then you know that Marketplace Morning Report airs in one of our hours depending on your local station. The radio show and podcast now has a new host, Kimberly Adams, and she is with us now to talk about her new gig. Good morning. Congratulations.
2: Thank you.
1: So you were previously Marketplace's senior Washington correspondent, covering the intersection of politics and the economy in the nation's capital. You were host of the Marketplace podcast, Make Me Smart. How do you think that prepared you for this new job?
2: Well, it's so funny because it feels like politics is the economy these days. So you can't really report on one without the other. And especially when it comes to the decisions that happen in the nation's capital and how they filter down to people's everyday lives and how we spend our money and how much things cost, it's certainly top of mind for everyone. And on Make Me Smart, we really tried to dig deep into topics that would help people have smarter, casual conversations about the things in the news without it being overwhelming. And so I'm hoping to bring that energy to the morning show, since we're all caffeinated this time of morning anyway.
1: Speak for yourself. So, you know, Kimberly, I recall that you were an early bloomer. Is that a real word? You got your start in journalism early. You've been working part-time as a journalist since you were in high school. What got you the journalism bug?
2: Yeah, I started when I was about 16 years old with an internship at a local TV station, and studied journalism in college, and then bopped around the world a few times, and then came back and landed in public radio. But I realized, I think, pretty early on that journalism was really a way to not only get to talk to interesting people and do interesting things, but potentially help my own community, and whether that be my local community or the global community, be more informed about the things we encounter every day and hopefully make smarter decisions and, you know, figure out a way to be more informed citizens of our democracy.
1: It sounds like you were kind of a public service journalist before that was a thing.
2: I try. But I think that journalism has always been that for many of us, and yourself included. It just, we've been using it as a way to try to make sure, especially folks in our country who maybe don't have regular access to the best information, are able to learn about things in a way that's accessible to them.
1: I do want to mention you've also been a foreign correspondent. Can you just name one story that really made an impact on you?
2: When I was covering the aftermath of the Egyptian Revolution, I remember interviewing a woman who had opened up a women's only gym on the outskirts of Cairo. And she had saved and she'd worked so hard to set this up. And then as the lead up to the coup happened and the military crackdown began, she had to shut down her gym. And she walked me through it. And I remember it still smelled of lavender. And it was just a perfect example of how what's happening in politics domestically or globally filters down into the economy in so many ways.
1: Before I let you go really fast, how do you think you're going to make this new hosting role yours?
2: I'm going to try to just be friendly with people. David, my predecessor, was extremely friendly also, but I want to just make it a little less anxious. The economy can be anxiety-inducing enough. I want to try to bring a little bit more calm to it all.
1: I think we will all appreciate that. That's Kimberly Adams, the new host of Marketplace Morning Report. You can hear her on marketplace.org or on your local radio station. Kimberly, thank you.
2: Thank you.
0: When it comes to bone health, there's a lot of buzz about vibration plate devices. And as NPR's Allison Aubrey reports, the FDA approved a vibration belt after a study showed it could be beneficial in women with low bone density.
3: More than 40 million American adults 50 and older have been diagnosed with osteopenia, or low bone density. And Andrea Bloom of Pleasanton, California, is among them. She got the news after a bone density scan.
4: When I saw my results, it was pretty shocking because I was 1/10 of a point away from an osteoporosis diagnosis.
3: She was eager to take any step she could to help prevent further bone loss. So when she learned about a new FDA-approved device, a belt called OsteoBoost, that delivers low-intensity vibration, her doctor prescribed it. Now, every morning when she takes her dog out for a walk, she straps it on.
4: It's just a sleek black belt that you wear around your hip area. You clip it on, and it's a very, very light vibration.
3: The device was tested on women in their 50s and older, which is the time when bone density loss can accelerate due to hormonal changes. Researcher Mike Jasma, who is one of the founders, explains that in a randomized, double-blind, controlled trial of 126 women, those who used the device regularly fared better.
5: The placebo group lost 2.84% of their bone strength over the course of the year. And in comparison, those who received the real treatment, the vibration therapy, lost only 0.5% of their bone strength in that same period,
3: slowing the decline significantly. The device works by mimicking the effects of exercise. The low-intensity vibrations produce mechanical signals that lead to some of the same effects that happen when our muscles contract. These vibrations can stimulate bone-building cells, explains Dr. Pamela Peake, who is the chief medical officer for OsteoBoost.
6: So for 30 minutes a day, when you wear the belt, you're stimulating those bone-building cells called the osteoblasts.
3: As for Andrea Bloom, her most recent scan points to improvements in bone density. And in addition to using the belt for the last year, she's also added foods good for bone health and is doing more exercise.
4: I'm trying to add more jump roping in because they say things like that are really good.
3: It could be the combination of exercise, diet changes, and the vibration belt are paying off to improve her bone health. Bloom paid about $800 out of pocket for the OsteoBoost belt, and she says for her, it's worth it. As vibration devices become more popular, Dr. Eric Asher, a primary care doctor at Northwell Health in New York, says on their own, they are not a panacea.
7: This is something that we would promote along with weight-bearing exercises, good calcium and vitamin D, making sure you're staying very hydrated, getting good sleep.
3: Asher says with so many over-the-counter vibration devices on the market, it's hard to determine if they lead to measurable changes because the evidence is limited. What he tells most of his patients is that what the evidence does suggest is that they might help and can't hurt. Allison Aubrey, NPR News.
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10: Come for the harmonies of Say She She and stick around for songs of joy, protest, and empowerment. The Brooklyn and London trio stop by the cafe to talk about their latest album, Cut and Rewind, and why they believe in the power of honest music. It's Say She She on the Next World Cafe.
11: You can hear the World Cafe at 10 Central, 9 Mountain, right after Into the Music with me, Mike Olson, here on Prairie Public. That's coming up right after the news.

0: Live from NPR News in Washington, I'm Korva Coleman. Iran says it's halting further attacks on Israel for now. Iran fired at Israel yesterday. That came as Israel continued to attack Iran's proxy militia, Hezbollah, in Lebanon. Israel returned fire on Iran as well. Today, President Trump wrote online, both Israel and Iran are looking to do a, quote, ceasefire. He also said the U.S. will continue to blockade Iranian ports until a final deal is reached. Pakistan's interior minister has handed over a letter meant for the Iranian supreme leader. NPR's Dia Hadid reports this comes amid renewed Pakistani efforts to mediate talks between Iran and the U.S. while fighting has been flaring.
1: Interior Minister Mohsen Naqvi left for Tehran on Saturday night. During his visit, state-supported Iranian media reported that Naqvi gave a message to the Foreign Minister Abbas Araghchi. Iranian media reported that the message was from the Army Chief Qasem Manir to the Iranian Supreme Leader Ayatollah Sayyid Mujtaba Khamenei. Naqvi has visited Iran in the past to push for mediated talks, but the last effort appeared to collapse after the U.S. and Iran could not agree on the fate of the Strait of Hormuz and Iran's enriched uranium stockpiles. In a related development, the Lebanese Chief of Army Staff also visited Pakistan over the weekend at the invitation of Pakistan's Army Chief. It was not clear how long the visit would last or even its purpose. Dia Hadid, NPR News.
0: Stocks open higher this morning as oil prices stabilized. NPR's Scott Horsley reports the Dow Jones Industrial Average jumped about 200 points in early trading.
2: Oil prices jumped overnight as Israel and Iran traded attacks, but crude oil prices stabilized after Iran said the skirmish was ending. Retail gasoline prices in the U.S. continue to fall. AAA says the average price of regular gas is about $4.16 a gallon. That's down about 16 cents from a week ago, but still more than a dollar a gallon higher than this time last year. Gasoline prices will likely play a significant role later this week when the Labor Department reports on inflation for the month of May. Stock in computer chip maker Marvell Technology got a boost this morning after a sell-off Friday in companies tied to artificial intelligence. Marvell is set to join the S&P 500 index later this month. Scott Horsley, NPR News, Washington.
0: Health officials in Africa warn the Ebola outbreak in Democratic Republic of the Congo is spreading. There are 488 confirmed cases in DRC and nearly 90 confirmed deaths. Reporter Emmett Livingstone is in DRC's capital, Kinshasa.
3: Ituri, a province in eastern Congo about the size of West Virginia, is the epicenter of the outbreak with about 94% of recorded cases in Congo. And according to Congolese health authorities, the virus has now spread to half of the province's health zones. Now, it's hard to gauge the scale of this crisis, but there are clues that suggest it's much larger than the official figures suggest.
0: Emmett Livingstone reporting. You're listening to NPR. Tonight is Game 3 of the NBA Finals. The New York Knicks lead the series against the San Antonio Spurs 2-0. They will host the Spurs and President Trump in Madison Square Garden tonight. Mayor Mamdani will also attend. A watch party planned for Knicks fans outside Madison Square Garden has now been canceled for security reasons. Other watch parties will go ahead. Broadway's highest honors, the Tony Awards, were handed out last night at Radio City Music Hall in New York. The event's host was the pop star Pink. Jeff London reports the honors were spread widely among many events.
4: If there was one clear winner of the night, it was the revival of Arthur Miller's Death of a Salesman. The atmospheric production set in a garage picked up 6 Tonys, including Best Revival of a Play. Elsewhere, the awards were more evenly spread. Ragtime picked up 4 awards, including Best Musical Revival, while Cats, the Jellicle Ball, picked up 3. Schmigadoon won 4 awards, including Best Musical. But the Lost Boys picked up 4 awards, too. Best Play went to Liberation. For NPR News, I'm Jeff London in New York.
0: Officials in the Philippines say at least 32 people have been killed after an earthquake hit the ocean just off the southern part of the country. Its magnitude was 7.8. Officials in the Philippines say there have been a swarm of aftershocks. This is NPR.
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7: Come for the harmonies of Say She She and stick around for songs of joy, protest, and empowerment. The Brooklyn and London trio stop by the cafe to talk about their latest album, Cut and Rewind, and why they believe in the power of honest music. It's Say She She on the Next World Cafe.

That's Paul Sabar and the Milwaukeeans starting us off this morning. That's one called Twice, a Little 16, and still having fun, no doubt. That record produced by Jerry Harrison of the Talking Heads. Here's Caroline Rose on Into the Music.

That's where it's all happening, down at the Char Grill. Yeah, that's for sure. That's the Countdown Quartet. I'm Mike Olson. You're listening to Into the Music. Here is Farabee Lionheart.

Yeah, that's James Andrews right there coming out of New Orleans. Hey, you got to have your priorities straight, you know? Got me a new love thing. Hey, things are great. That car. Here's Marsha Ball, Angela Straley, and Luann Barton on Into the Music.

It can be a challenge for a songwriter. You know, it's easier to write sad songs, blues songs, protest songs, but happy songs, that's tough. You have made me so happy, I don't know what to say. That's Jim Bozsia. Here's Martin Sexton.

Yeah, that's Benny Carter in the band right there. Benny Carter performing on the alto saxophone, and that's one called Cherry. It's from a great record called Further Definitions, issued back in 1962, featuring Coleman Hawkins. Charlie Rouse was on tenor. Charlie played so successfully with Thelonious Monk, and Phil Woods in on alto as well. Fun record. In fact, if you're looking around for a great jazz recording, Benny Carter's Further Definitions. I'm Mike Olson. You're listening to Into the Music here on Prairie Public. Great to have you along. Got the World Cafe coming up, 10 Central, 9 Mountain, here on Prairie Public. She made this record when she was well into her 80s. Here's Alberta Hunter.

0: just yet, honey, but always.
1: Yes, Alberta Hunter, the glory of Alberta Hunter. She won a Grammy Award that year for the best jazz record of the year. Here's Taj Mahal sitting in with the Texicali Horns.

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3: Wouldn't that be great if we had bandied together and fought against some of the streaming royalties rates and things that a lot of musicians are struggling with?
2: Pia Malik, Nia Brown, and Sabrina Cunningham are the trio at the heart of Say She She. Today, they bring the disco, funk, soul, and the message as they talk about their latest album, Cut and Rewind. Plus, they get candid about how they faced setbacks, dealing with unfair booking practices.
3: It's hard because we don't want to be silenced and dampened, and we don't want to be held back. But there's a lot of things that happen in the music business that should be illegal.
2: It's Say She She. I'm Kaleo. This is World Cafe. Had some good sessions in the last week or so, including Jose Gonzalez, Death Cab for Cutie, and Bill Frisell. You can find them at worldcafe.org. Just a few minutes away from our session with Say She She, but first, it's Stevie Wonder, Don't You Worry About a Thing.

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From NPR, it's World Cafe. Hey, I'm Kaleo. It's always a party when Say She takes the stage. I've had the chance to see Nia Brown, Sabrina Cunningham, and Pia Malik a few times since they released their debut album, Prism, back in 2022. And the trio channels euphoria in spades. But there's always been a deeper message to the songs, more than just having a good time. Today, Say She joined me to talk about their latest album, Cut and Rewind, including why they wanted to write a song like Disco Life, which was inspired by the infamous disco demolition night in Chicago, and how that anti-disco culture targeted Black and queer communities. Not only will we talk about that, they reflect on a business setback that they had to navigate, and it's in an industry that's often been predatory to its artists. Hope you join us for this one. Our session gets underway with the performance recorded live in studio. It's Say She with Cut and Rewind.

0: recorded live here in our studios in Philadelphia. It is Say She She with the performance of Cut and Rewind. It is the title track to their third studio album, which is available now. Joining me are Pia Malik, Sabrina Cunningham, and Naya Brown of Say She She. I'm Stephen Kaleo, contributing host at World Cafe. Thank you so much for being here.
1: Thank you for having us.
2: Yes, thank you for having us.
3: Lovely.
0: Absolutely. The band is a New York story. Couldn't get any better of how the band started in Brooklyn. But now, if I understand correctly, Say She She has become a multi-time zone band spreading across the country. Yep. I mean, I would love to know a little bit about being in a group where, you know, you all start together in this close-knit, you know, become fast friends. But now, you know, New York, D.C. area, Los Angeles. How does that change the dynamic of the band?
1: I mean, it doesn't really, because when we're on the road, we're on the road. So it doesn't really matter where you live. We just get together before tours and have maybe a one day of rehearsal or something. Mm-hmm. Two at most.
2: Yeah, and then we get together for songwriting in L.A. mostly. Mm-hmm. So we work out of our producer, Sergio Rios' studio out there in North Hollywood called Killian Sound. So that's where we've been recording the last two albums. So it's, yeah, we just come together. It's just hop on the plane.
0: That's not so bad. So you don't, so there's not a lot of writing solo. Generally, do you write as a trio?
1: We write as a group with our band, in fact. So there's seven of us in the room usually, which is really special. And I think it's just, it's such a beautiful project because you have the limitations of the day. We do a song a day, and we also have like the limitations of the analog tools we use. And so it kind of really informs the process. You know, definitely we work well under pressure, I will say that. And there's so many of us that the ideas just generate and we feed off each other's creativity, and you can just, you know, bring a song to life and not get too in your head and too stuck about, oh, overthinking it. You know, it's just, it's truly what comes out of us ends up being the song. Mm-hmm. And I think that has helped us to also, you know, with the rehearsals are less necessary because we wrote it together. We all know what, you always remember the things that you wrote more than you remember other people's songs, I feel.
0: You're listening to World Cafe. We're here with Say She She. The new album is called Cut and Rewind. So if you can't play these songs live on a stage, you don't cut those songs. Like, yeah. Talk about that kind of constraint and what, how that helps you capture the best performances when you're in the studio.
1: We call it honest music. It's like the truest thing you can do is just perform. And all of us have been performing since we were little, mm-hmm. whether it was choirs or girl groups or bands, you know, all the way up until current day. But, you know, there's something beautiful to me about the truest human voice, and even with all its imperfections, that I think that when people hear that, they can relate to it, especially in a world where there's so much overproduction and automation and, yeah. you know, kind of noise control and distortion, which all of those things are great. But I think people, especially younger people, do miss just the simple human voice and connection and the vulnerability of that.
0: With a performance like, say, Under the Sun, which is what we're going to hear next, can you tell me sort of like maybe how you found your spots for that track in particular and what people can listen to if as they're going to hear this performance in a little bit?
1: You know, that song is really about the writer's strike. Mm-hmm. We were in LA during the writer's strike, and we were kind of talking about how interesting it was, what, you know, that they were collaborating and banding together, and the collective action that we saw from the writers was something that, you know, being in the music business, we thought, wouldn't that be great if we had bandied together and fought against some of the streaming royalties rates and things that a lot of musicians are struggling with.
0: Yeah.
1: And it's a very prevalent debate, so maybe not the time for it now, but certainly something that we've been, like, you know, scoffing at and wondering about for some time. And we thought, we were just really inspired by that, you know. Mm-hmm. So the concept for the song came first.
3: Mm-hmm. Right. And then I think because the sort of the lyrics and the verses are a little more like serious and, you know, wordy, I think we were trying to approach the chorus. We had sung it first. Yeah. And then we were like, you know, something's too monotonous here. We need to like switch it up. So on the recording, you can kind of hear it. We switched this sort of like shouty voice almost, like a
1: kind of Shangri-La style.
3: Yeah. Mm-hmm. And I think that was like that little sweet spot that, you know, we kind of found that that energy shift made it feel more, you know, kind of upbeat and gave it this new life. Which is not quite as pretty, like the pretty singing on the verses. Mm-hmm.
2: And the living under the sun is meant, you know, in LA, just living in this sunshine. And, you know, it's just something that we wanted to feature. So
1: it's kind of meant to be ironic as well.
2: Yeah.
1: It's like, you're living under
0: great.
1: The sunshine and look at
2: things
1: this gorgeous, amazing place, and it's Hollywood and all the glamour of that, and everything's mm-hmm. just seems mm-hmm. so perfect. But, you know, there are these writers who are struggling, and like everybody's actually on strike, and, you know, you're living in the sunshine,
2: and
1: but you're
2: living
1: under the gun.
2: Yeah.
0: Sure. Awesome. Let's listen to Under the Sun. It's Say She, recorded live here on World Cafe.

Recorded live for World Cafe, Say She She, that's Under the Sun. It's from their new album, Cut and Rewind. Stay close. More with the band coming up when we get back to World Cafe.

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1: Welcome back to World Cafe. We're talking with members of Say She She. Their new album is called Cut and Rewind. Let's jump back in.
2: So one of the songs I would like to sort of talk about, because for many reasons, but one of them is because I was born and raised in Chicago. And Chicago has this piece of history and lore, and I don't want to say too much because I want to give you the floor to talk about it, but it's this event that was called Disco Demolition Night. Happened in 1979. First off, I am curious who brought this idea into the room. Who is the person who heard about this and said, I want to write a song about it?
3: Pia, for sure, I think.
4: Well, that's not exactly how it started. The disco, I Never Had a Disco Life, kind of started at the end of recording our second album, Silver. We were celebrating
3: the end of recording.
4: The completion of the recording, writing our second album. And there was like a little party and
3: a big party.
4: Well, it was a big party. Just us. That's the band. Yeah. And we were just having a good time and dancing and singing. And something
3: came up.
4: A riff came up. I started saying, I never even had a disco life. Like, I've never even, like, I forget what made me even say that. I've never even got to live this disco life that everybody is so upset about. Like, why is everybody upset about a disco life? I never even had one of those. And so we just kind of riffed off of that. And so Pia then thought, like, oh, yes, let's look into that, the disco life.
3: Sabrina heard it and was like, wait, well, she was just singing it in the party. And Sabrina captured it and was like, that's really good, and recorded it. She's like, we should so use this on the next album. And we were so joyful and laughing. And Sabrina's very good at, like, she hears something and she's like, she will document it and remember it and resurface it and be like, remember this thing?
2: You got a lot of voice memos?
5: Oh, my God.
3: Oh, yeah.
5: Thousands.
3: So many.
5: And they're actually all labeled, and I can find them.
2: That's the curse. So many musicians are like, yeah, I got hundreds of them, but I have no idea what they are because I don't label them.
5: Yeah, they're fairly organized.
3: And then when we took it back into the next round of songwriting sessions, you know, that was such a joyful moment, but also what's the meaning and the purpose for that? And then, you know, I had watched this documentary and heard about this story and, you know, was basically sent into tears, floods of tears, because to me, what was the anti-disco, the sort of anti-disco movement in Britain was very different. That was something that was like, okay, the disco movement is represented by these major labels. It's very cookie cutter, you know, homogenization of music. Mm-hmm. And the, you know, the antithesis of that was like the gritty Britpunk attitude of let's keep it real and let's be who we are and in your face, something that I stand for, you know? Mm-hmm. And so I'd never really been against this kind of
2: anti-disco sentiment
3: as much as once I realized what this story represented and how people basically just ended up making it a race issue and people were burning records that were nothing to do with disco, just black

0: music and gay people's music, and it was like the disco space is the sacred space for people who have been marginalized. They don't, what is mainstream America so angry about? They hardly have any space. You know, we've never even had a mainstream disco life.
1: Right.
0: So then it came around, and that's how we
2: disco life, free life. Like, yeah. You know, what is it that you feel when you listen to disco? You feel free. You want to dance. You want to express yourself. You feel liberated. So it's just like,
3: It's worth mentioning for our audience who might not be familiar, Disco Demolition Night took place in 1979 in Chicago. Radio station The Loop, DJ Steve Dahl decided to have a promotion where they invited people to bring disco records down to blow up because there was a rock and roll station. It was a bit of a promotion because people weren't coming. And at the time in Chicago, after it happened, there was this sort of, wow, this was a really cool gung-ho moment. And a lot of Chicagoans looked at it with a point of pride. And then as the years went on and people began to interrogate this moment, they realized, particularly in the home of house music that was pioneered by queer men, by black people, that there was an underlying element of racism that, even if people weren't willing to acknowledge it, it was there. And so I think it's like a moment that's almost a black eye in the city's history at this point. What they once looked at was something so pridefully is now like, actually, that's really kind of shameful. And it's destructive to the citizens who live there, who created in that environment. So when I saw that you made a song about that, I was like, I thought that was really like a really powerful thing in what you were trying to champion, or what you are championing, rather.
2: Thank you.
3: Totally. Should we do a live performance of that? Would that sound good to you?
0: We're ready.
2: Sounds good to me.
3: Perfect. It's Say She with Disco Life here on World Cafe.

0: new album, which is available now, Cut and Rewind. Hanging out with Pia and Naya and Sabrina from the band. You know, we talked about touring for a second, but I saw something really kind of interesting that I kind of wanted to, you know, right now we're in a really tough time for artists to go out and make the art that they want. You know, there have been several bands that have wanted to come to America who are based overseas who can't make the touring thing work. And so they're like, we can't book them for our show because they're stuck in England or whatever the case. Like, you are road warriors. You've toured a lot. But I saw in an article in The Guardian that, like, you know, you have this great tour, I think in the UK or in the EU, and it's like you end up, I'm not sure what out-of-pocket means, but it sounds like it wasn't as financially rewarding. Like, how do you
1: make... I would love to tell you about this, because this was one of those things that The Guardian couldn't legally print what the truth was.
0: Wait a minute. Are we able to legally...
1: Yes, because I'm saying it's an interview, and they have different sets of rules. But basically, we actually got embezzled by the booking agent. So our booking agent, who was UK-based... did not hold the money that the promoters paid back for the tour in escrow, and which she was supposed to. And basically, the next day after she received all the payment for the entire tour, she liquidated the company. So it was a legal liquidation. And because the money wasn't held in escrow, she used it for paying her rent, paying herself a wage, paying her staff's wages. And she used basically our tour money as cash flow for her business and then liquidated. And we have not been able to get the money back because it's a legal liquidation, and she owed the Crown, which is the tax, you know, HMRC, you know, more money than we were owed. So if there was any money, the Crown takes it. That's how it works.
0: So it's
1: been devastating, because that led us to a lot of financial hardship, and we're still trying to recover. If the truth is, you know, we're out here working so hard, spreading what we believe is our message and our music and our protest and our voice. And it's hard, because we don't want to be silenced and dampened, and we don't want to be held back. But yeah, there's a lot of things that happen in the music business that should be illegal.
0: Yeah.
1: So one of the things we hope to do when we have the time and the resource is to help change the law to protect future musicians. So we want to campaign to say that every, and we have got some friends in Parliament that we're working with right now to help gather that for a bill, for an amendment to an existing bill, which is to say that if you are a booking agent, you have to have an escrow account, and you are responsible to put all monies received from all promoters for any artists' payouts into that escrow, so that if there was something to do, you know, with a liquidation or something, that money would be protected. Because otherwise you end up with a lot of grifters who you wonder, do they just ring up lots of bills on Amex cards so that they can declare bankruptcy in order to take and siphon off these monies from artists?
2: It rocked our confidence in our team a little bit. And it was
0: a betrayal.
1: It really hurt.
2: Because we'd been working with this agent for, you know, I think 3 years or so, 4 years.
0: This is World Cafe. We are here with Say She She. Latest album is out now. It's called Cut and Rewind. One more live performance to get to. And this is my favorite song on the record, no less. So I'm very thankful that you brought it. Plus, like, there's some really awesome vocal things happening in this that I'm just going to ask, because I was going to call it Doppler harmonies.
2: We call it the kittens,
1: yeah.
0: Do All Things With Love. Tell me a little bit about this song.
2: The title of the song and that's the lyric in the chorus kind of speaks for itself. You know, it's we're trying to spread the love, and you know, I think it's meant to be a joyful, celebratory sort of song, and it definitely feels that way. I think the kittens that Naya just mentioned, that was almost like, it was almost like a little joke in the studio, but it ended up sticking. Like, Naya and I doing these high riffs up in the air.
3: I never thought that part was going to stick. Same. And now when we perform it live, we get cheers, and we're like, what? I can't believe the kids.
1: Yeah.
3: It's just so funny, because we're just singing in the rafters there and just trading off. And that's what, like, before we came up with the title, that's how we described the song. The kitten song, because it was just such a prevalent part and, like, really stood out. But now it seems to be a crowd favorite

0: Yeah, I actually think it's more impactful live than it is on the recording, because these two, oh, they have the most incredible range. It's so clear. And if you look at their vocal formation, wave formation on the computer, you'd be surprised. It's so similar. Mine is like scratchy and down here and low. And there's their wave formation looks so identical. There's this air that they both have in their voice. So we had to pan it in the production so that you could tell that it was two different voices, because it was almost so pure. The trade-off wasn't evident that it was the two singers. So when you see that live, it's so impressive. They always hit the notes, because they always hit the notes. It's amazing. And it's my favorite thing that we've done in Say She so far. I'm not necessarily a part of that moment at all, but it doesn't matter, because I get to bathe in it. Like, you know, especially if I'm standing in the middle.
1: Yeah, I got
0: to
1: warm around, up just for that
0: and
1: song.
0: You get it from both sides. You're just like, I'm bathing in this music right now.
2: Let's do it. A live performance here in studio with Say She. It's Do All Things With Love on World Cafe.

0: Recorded live here in Philadelphia, it is Say She She with the performance of Do All Things With Love. It's from the new album Cut and Rewind, which is available now. Huge thanks to Sabrina Cunningham, Naya Brown, and Pia Malik. This was so much fun. Thank you all so for coming in.
1: Thank you so much for having us.
2: Yes, this has been wonderful. Thank you so much.
0: That's Say She She. We're back in a minute with more World Cafe.

Welcome back to World Cafe. Our session with Say She She was produced by Miguel Perez. Thanks to our technical director, Chris Williams, for mixing the session and bookings producer, Chelsea Johnson, for making sure all of our trains run on time. I don't even think we have trains, but I like the expression. Let's get back into it with Tyler Ballgame, I Believe in Love.

0: wrapping up this hour of World Cafe with William Devon. Be thankful for what you've got. I got this, and I appreciate you. So thanks for listening. And thank you to all of our affiliates nationwide who make this show possible. We produce this program from WXPN at the University of Pennsylvania in Philadelphia. We'll do it again. I swear. I'm Kaleo. This has been World Cafe from NPR.
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0: From NPR, this is World Cafe. I'm Kaleo, and I have a really great song for you from recent Grammy winner Kevin Morby, the title track from his new album, an ode to his life in the Midwest. It's called Little Wide Open. Oh,

Alex Amen spent some time in the wide open of Texas before moving to California and then Puget Sound, where he got lost in the wilderness and honed his songwriting chops. We've got new music called California Blues. Plus, we'll go into the archives for Ben Folds covering The Cure. And hang out with Alabama Shakes. That's today on World Cafe. Starting things off with the latest from Courtney Barnett, her album Creature of Habit. Here is Sight Unseen featuring Waxahachie.

Welcome one, welcome all. It's World Cafe. I'm Kaleo, and I got new music from Kevin Morby. Hey, what's that guy? What's that Grammy winner up to? You know, he won a Grammy because Mavis Staples covered one of his songs and then won the prize. Pretty cool. Well, his latest album, Little Wide Open, is out now, and it's an ode to his Midwestern roots. It's also a goodbye. Morby grew up in Kansas City and Tulsa, and this sort of nods at that. Check out this title track. It's beefy, over 8 minutes, and it's very good. New stuff from Kevin Morby called Little Wide Open.

So cool. If you just jumped in the middle of the song, wondered, who was that? It's Kevin Morby with the title track to his latest album. It's called Little Wide Open. Toots and the Maytals are on World Cafe.

0: latest from Philly slash Nashville slash Los Angeles musician. He's got a lot of roots. It's Devin Gilfillian. The song is called Hold On. It is from his forthcoming album, Time Will Tell. Into the archives we go for live performances from Ben Folds and Patty Griffin when we get back to World Cafe.
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It's World Cafe. I'm Kaleo, and live from the archives, a chance for us to pull out great recordings from artists who have been here over the last 35 years. And here's Ben Folds covering The Cure. It's In Between Days.

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Here's new music from Chicago band Bridget Calls Me Baby. It's called I Can Take the Sun Out of the Sky.

0: I've read the musical Tea Leaves. There is an Alabama Shakes record coming. It hasn't been announced yet, but hopefully soon. Going back to Sound and Color for that one, Shoegaze. Hi, I'm with The Wire and new music from Bridget Calls Me Baby at the top. I Can Take the Sun Out of the Sky. We're back in a minute with more World Cafe.
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Welcome back. It's World Cafe. I have new music from a singer-songwriter named Alex Amen, who grew up in Texas, lived in California for a bit, then spent some time in the wilderness up by Puget Sound, and is now back in California with new music. Check out this track from Alex Amen. It's called California Blues.

0: 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Putting the wraps on this edition of The Cafe. 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Look out for our podcast, World Cafe Words and Music. It's not coming right at you, but I'm saying look out for it if you would like more live performances and interviews. Hey, that's it. We got to go. I'm Stephen Kaleo. This has been World Cafe from NPR.
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4: It's 12 noon Central, 11 a.m. Mountain for Prairie Public. I'm Dave Thompson. There's been a lot of discussion about data centers, and there's been some opposition to them. But Minn Kota Power Cooperative CEO Mac McLennan says he's been talking with some farmers about those particular centers.
5: I'm like, how many of you guys have green tractors? Big number of them raised their hand. And I said, how many of you guys have those little yellow domes on your green tractors where you're collecting information about every square yard of your field? And all that data then being processed to figure out what is the seeding pattern? What is the fertilizing pattern? What do we think all that is? That data being managed, and it's also being manipulated, and it's also being sent back to say, hey, this portion of your field is deficit fertilizer.
4: McLennan says data centers are big users of electricity, and he says the key will be to keep electricity affordable as the demand rises. Dry conditions along the upper reaches of the Missouri River are creating some complications for Lake Sakakawea and points south.
6: We are on reduced releases for the summer, a shortened navigation season. Our current releases are about 18,000 CFS, which are below normal, to conserve water. You know, snowpack was below normal. Runoff between the Fort Peck and Garrison Reach, and then above the Garrison Reach was about 77% of normal.
4: David Beck is operations project manager at Garrison Dam in Riverdale. He says the current drought ratings in eastern Montana and in McKenzie and Williams counties in North Dakota highlight the lack of moisture in the region. He says pool elevation at Lake Sakakawea is also below normal. Beck says along with an increase in exposed sandbars, the low levels may create some complexity for those looking to go boating on the big lake.
6: A lot of the main ramps are still in use, but we've had to do some maintenance as far as sediment removal, building some access roads and additional parking lots for low water access on the lake. But it should be still a good recreation season for all and good access to the lake. A little more patience is required at the boat ramps just due to people. It's going to take longer for people to load and unload boats due to longer ramps. You got to back down to get your boat to the water.
4: Beck says, along with the need for additional caution while recreating on a lake, the lower flow rates from Garrison Dam will also mean lower power generation levels. Researchers at an environmental nonprofit say the number of days with dangerously humid heat is increasing in the Midwest and the South, and that's putting people's health at risk. Harvest Public Media contributor Sarah Fentum reports climate change is making the air wetter and hotter in some parts of the U.S.
7: Analysis from scientists at the advocacy group Climate Central shows the number of days with heat index values above 90 degrees is increasing. The heat index takes humidity into account along with the air temperature. The trend's most pronounced in the South and Southeast. Tulsa and St. Louis have around five more extreme humid heat days a year compared with 1979. Amarillo, Texas has 22 more days. Caitlin Trudeau is an applied climate scientist with the group. She says when humidity goes up, people can't sweat heat out.
8: And so what it does is it basically just gets trapped inside your body, and it leads to all kinds of problems and gets deadly really quickly.
7: High humid heat days are especially dangerous for outdoor laborers, such as farm workers. For Harvest Public Media, I'm Sarah Fentum.
4: A community health initiative in Grand Forks is being revived with new collaborations and a deeper understanding of residents' needs. The story from Mike Moen.
9: Live Well Grand Cities is a coalition of Grand Forks residents and leaders, from public health workers to business owners, leading outreach and policy projects. A couple of decades ago, it started under a different name, but organizers say the effort stalled during the pandemic. Co-director Shiloh Previty says they've regained their footing and are promoting healthier lifestyles through food skills classes and community gardens.
10: We also support a couple of traditional indigenous native plants gardens throughout town, so there's like different specialty crops.
9: The coalition was involved with Grand Forks recently becoming the first North Dakota city to achieve Blue Zone certification. It's an opportunity through a national partner that brings together work sites, schools, restaurants, and other local entities to help make healthy living easier and accessible. I'm Mike Moen.
4: The average price of a gallon of gas dropped 11 cents in the past week. GasBuddy.com survey of 493 North Dakota gas stations shows the average is now $3.86 per gallon. That's 29 cents lower than a month ago, but it's 98 cents higher than it was a year ago. The national average price fell 18 cents last week to $4.09. Partly cloudy west and central, mostly sunny statewide this afternoon, cooler with highs in the mid-70s to mid-80s, overnight lows tonight low 50s to low 60s. Maybe the possibility of severe weather coming back into the forecast for tomorrow. Williston 61, Minot 65, Minot Air Force Base 65, Bismarck-Mandan 67, Dickinson 63, Edinger 63, Grand Forks 71, Grand Forks Air Force Base 71, Devil's Lake 67, Fargo-Moorhead 76, and Jamestown is 67 degrees. For Prairie Public, I'm Dave Thompson. We're at 1206 Central, 1106 Mountain. Prairie Public, telling the stories of North Dakota and the stories of our Prairie region. We'll have more news this afternoon.

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1: That
0: back
1: is Coldplay.
2: Right, a rush of blood.
1: Right there, that is one called
2: Clocks.
1: That's
2: one called Clocks.
1: Taken.
2: Mark Ronson and the Daptone Horn Section teamed up on
1: A Rush of Blood.
2: Smile
1: to the head
2: upon your face.
1: Not I'm Mike Olson. You're listening to Into the Music.
2: I'm Mike Olson. You're listening
1: Here's
2: to
1: one that
2: the
1: Coldplay
2: music. On Prairie Public.
1: Wrote and
2: Ernest
1: first recorded. Mark Ronson did a great version with the Daptone Horn Section. It's called God Put a Smile.
2: Noticed he was always taking notes.

That is LaVey right there in Everything I Know About Love. Started off with Jose Feliciano, his cover of The Doors, I'll Light My Fire. M. Ward, of course, has achieved a certain amount of fame recording with Zooey Deschanel as the group, She and Him. He's also got a number of records on his own. Put out a record called Think of Spring, his own salute to the music of Billie Holiday.

There's M Word. That's one that Pete Townsend of The Who wrote, taken from a collection called Sweethearts. Zooey Deschanel and M Word before that, recording as She and Him, and one called It's Always You. That's from their record called Classics. Here's a classic written by Paul McCartney. Here's Freddie Johnston to do it for us. It's from his record You're My Favorite, Waste of Time.

That's Domino doing one that, well, he helped to inspire. Paul McCartney was fooling around on the piano one day and was riffing on a different jazz tune. And all of a sudden, in his mind, he heard Fats Domino and came up with that one, inspired by Fats, called Lady Madonna. Paul McCartney. We heard from Paul McCartney from his brand new one just out, Paul 83, and going strong. Got a strong new record out. We listened to one called Come Inside, Paul McCartney. Let's hear some more. Here's Fats Domino.

Conrad and John Cleary right there. John playing the piano, John from Britain, but spent a lot of time down in New Orleans absorbing the music of Fats Domino and others. I'm in Love Again and Oh By Myself, little medley from Bonnie Raitt and John Cleary, Paul McCartney. Before that, I'm Gonna Be a Wheel Someday, another one that Fats used to do. Paul McCartney's got a new record out. It's called The Boys of Dungeon Lane. Here's Paul.

from his record, Gorgeous George. That is Edwin Collins. And I don't think I ever met a girl like you before. Oh, man. Also heard from Robin Hitchcock, My Beautiful Queen. And heard from the Wondermints, and that's it as well. Wondermints, who did a lot of work with Brian Wilson. Here's Sam Phillips on Into the Music.

That is Regina Spektor right there and on the radio. Also heard from Ron Sexsmith with The Idiot Boy and heard from Yael Naim right there and A New Soul.

It's from a record, Good News for People Who Love Bad News. I was listening to Nicolas Cage in an interview the other day, and he said, he's trying to cure some of his, he's trying to get over, anyway, some of his bad habits. And he said, but I still spend a lot of time doom scrolling. And I actually didn't even know what that was. I had to look it up. Doom scrolling. Modest Mouse put out a record called Good News for People Who Love Bad News.

at the bottom.

So there was this woman, and she was on an airplane, and she was flying to meet her fiancé, sailing high above the largest ocean on planet Earth, and she was seated next to this man who, you know, she had tried to start conversations, and the only thing she'd heard him say was just to order his Bloody Mary. And when she was sitting there and she was reading this really arduous magazine article about a third world country that she couldn't even pronounce the name of, and she's feeling very bored and very despondent, and then suddenly there was this huge mechanical failure and one of the engines gave out, and they started just falling in 30,000 feet. The pilot's on the microphone, and he's saying, I'm sorry, oh my God, I'm sorry, apologizing. And she looks at the man, and she says, where are we going? And he looks at her, and he says, we're going to a party. It's a birthday party. It's your birthday party. Happy birthday, darling. We love you very, very, very, very, very, very, very much. And then he starts humming this little tune, and it kind of goes like this. It's kind of 1, 2, 1, 2, 3, 4.

Spider John Kerner right there from his record Stargazer. Now that we're going down together. That was Bright Eyes before that. And hey, at the bottom of everything.

Hasta luego.

takes a certain amount of whimsy to write that song. That is Uncle Albert and Admiral Halsey. Paul McCartney wrote that one. That appeared on the record called Ram. Heard from the Beatles before that, featuring Ringo and the Yellow Submarine. Spider John Kerner, who the Beatles love Spider John Kerner's music, and going back to a record called Running, Jumping, Standing Still. We listen to one called Going Down Together. Paul McCartney collaborated with Elvis Costello on this one, inspired by Elvis Costello's grandmother. This is Veronica.

That is Richard and Linda Thompson, right there, title selection to their record, Sunny Vista. Elvis Costello working with Paul McCartney. We listen to one called Veronica. I'm Mike Olson. You're listening to Into the Music here on Prairie Public. Here's Ray Davis and the Kinks.

That is the Dayton Family Band right there, and Save the Last Dance for Me. That song was written by Doc Pomus. Doc Pomus wrote that song on his wedding night. Doc, who had polio and was confined to a wheelchair, had to use crutches to get around, was confined to the wheelchair on his wedding night. He married Willie Burke, who was a Broadway actress and a dancer and who loved to dance. And he said, go dance, but save the last dance for me.

That's Rod Stewart going back to his record, Never a Dull Moment. Wear it well. Frank Turner before that with Peggy Sang the Blues, and started that off with Flogging Molly with Lucinda Williams sitting in on Factory Girls. Here's Norma Watterson on Into the Music.

Clive Gregson on the guitar, Christine Collister singing for us, I Will Be There. Here's Miles Davis to take us to the top.

Miles Davis working with Gil Evans. That was a little abrupt. Well, it's good, though. Miles Davis and Gil Evans collaborated very successfully many times. I'm Mike Olson. 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

winter looked the same as if it never had.

That is Ricky Lee Jones right there. One originally recorded by Jefferson Airplane. Coming back to me. John Lee Hooker with Van Morrison. Before that, I Cover the Waterfront was the name of that one. We heard from Sarah Giroux's one that Bob Dylan wrote called The Simple Twist of Fate. And one that Bob did not wrote, but we heard Bob doing it for us. A song called Maybe You'll Be There. Sonny Rollins, the late, great Sonny Rollins, in that set as well. Hey, you don't know what love is until you know the meaning of the blues. Here is Jeff Buckley. We're going to go way back to the very first recordings that came out of Jeff, recorded live at the Cheney Club in New York City.

0: Good night.
1: That is Jeff Buckley and Van Morrison. First recorded Jeff Buckley and The Way Young Lovers Do. That's from the very beginning of Jeff's career, recorded live at Cheney Club. Of course, there weren't very many records from Jeff Buckley as he died so young. If you've never heard his father, Tim Buckley, they share a lot of similarities in their vocal approach. Tim, quite an interesting artist as well. Curiously enough, they had almost no relationship, father and son, but things didn't work out. Here's Sonny Warr on Into the Music.

The Bee Gees right there, and How Deep Is Your Love? Heard from Leslie Feist before that. That's a Bee Gees tune. And I kicked it off with another Sonny Moore doing that Stayin' Alive. I'm Mike Olson. You're listening to Into the Music here on Prairie Public. Hope you're enjoying the music this afternoon. Oh, yes. Got a lot of great music in store for you. Here's the Reverend Al Green. Well, let's hear this version instead. Here's James Carr. Here's my story about James Carr. First record I ever bought. I'd never even heard James Carr. But I special ordered this record because I was curious. The name of the record is James Carr, World's Greatest Soul Singer.

0: That is James Carr. I tell you what, I was so pleased with that record. The world's greatest soul singers out on, I think it was Gold Wax Records. I tell you, those kind of label, you know, tags don't really mean anything, but it does alert you that somebody thinks he's pretty good. And he is. Of course, Sam Cooke is out there, and Solomon Burke, and I don't know, Ray Charles, and all kinds of great singers out there. I've got a feature for you up next on another of the great singers, Mr. Marvin Gaye. Lord, Lord.
1: This is The Emergence of Marvin Gaye, a music special that will attempt a deep dive into the life and music of an American songwriter and performer who's often described as enigmatic, as in difficult to interpret or understand, even mysterious. Marvin Gaye is one who many have called simply great, but with the help of our panel of music scholars and authors, we'll try to say more about why Marvin Gaye was so great. In music, as a writer, arranger, singer, performer, collaborator, reporting all the while on his life experience of both great success and joy and deep pain, disappointment, restlessness, and tragedy. A life cut tragically short by a gun fired at him by his own father in 1984. On today's program, we'll focus on his story up to and including his revered 1971 album, What's Going On? A second episode to come will track his last 13 years. And here's something of a table of contents and sampler of what's ahead in both hours.
2: I mean, one thing about Marvin Gaye as a singer is I feel like he had the greatest range of all the Motown male singers.

He was very much someone who thought in very large scale form. Even when he was recording short popular songs or recording duets, he always had this bigger picture in mind.

it didn't start when he walked into the doors of Hitsville, USA. It started earlier in D.C. and in local churches, learning how to emote to people in ways that then later translated over the records that he made here in this space.

we see in the 60s, some of the top artists are now thinking about, you know, do I need to stay with Motown? I want to have more control over my music. I want to write the songs. I'm a songwriter. I want to write the songs that I want to write, how I want to write them. I want to produce my songs.

The entirety of the What's Going On album, you know the lyrics to each of those songs without knowing you know the lyrics to each of those songs. So I feel that kind of familiarity is really important, but also why that album is not only so impactful on me, but also Americans nationwide.

0: It's like hearing somebody talk about what our society is like, and unfortunately was like, and in many ways still is like.
1: Another thing about Marvin Gaye is, as accomplished as he knew he was as a singer, as accomplished as he knew he was as conceptual as an artist, there's a real vulnerability that comes through in his voice, that comes through as I listen to him.

0: You've had a down period. 1975 was not a particularly good year.
1: What shall I say about 1975 through 1983? Hasn't been very good. In fact, the last 7 years of my life haven't been exactly ecstatic for me. I haven't been ecstatic.
0: What was the absolute rock bottom worst moment in the last 7 years?
1: Well, the absolutely worst rock bottom moment in the last 7 years when I tried to commit suicide through an overdose of cocaine. I've never been quite so depressed. I'm a bit of a manic depressant anyway. Most of the time I put on quite a face and an act, but I'm pretty depressed most of the time anyway.

0: And so you have this kind of abusive kind of thing coming to a head at the end of his life as he's an adult. He's trying to break up an argument with his mother and his father, trying to protect her. And his father ends up, you know, shooting him.
1: Soul singer Marvin Gaye, whose career spanned over 25 years, including the birth of the Motown sound to the 80s, was shot to death yesterday in Los Angeles. Oh.

depths of somewhat degradation to I've probably risen to the heights of spirituality in some cases also. I felt nearly there spiritually sometimes, and I felt like the gates of hell were open for me at other times. And I don't imagine an artist can be a good artist unless he's experienced

0: In addition to that archival interview with Marvin Gaye from about a year before his 1984 murder, you heard the voices of our panelists here to talk about the music of Marvin Gaye. We heard Rolling Stone contributing editor Anthony DeCurtis, former Motown Museum curator and music scholar Hannah Grantham, also music author and humanities teacher and scholar at City Colleges of Chicago, Aaron Cohen, and University of South Carolina ethnomusicology professor Brigida Johnson. I'm your host, Paul Ingalls, and this is The Emergence of Marvin Gaye. Here again is music scholar Hannah Grantham.
1: Marvin Gaye's life is very chronological, but it's also this greater American story. So I think a lot of the heart of where the story of Marvin starts is in Washington, D.C., but then also in the mid-Atlantic, southern, southeastern region where his family has heritage. So his father has family heritage from Kentucky. His mother has family heritage from the Carolinas. And I think a lot of that is also embedded into the cultural landscape that he was brought up in Washington, D.C., which for those who aren't familiar was this really thriving black capital for much of the early and mid-20th centuries, which really impacted the types of access he had to culture, to intellectual thought, and to other cultural happenings that were existent in other areas, but not quite to the level of impact that you found in Washington, D.C., but also in its immediacy to his life. It's within walking distance. It's within just a short train ride away. He grew up watching acts at the Howard Theater, which is both an icon as an entertainment venue, but also within the black community as one of the first black theaters that had black entertainers from the earliest days of the 20th century when it opened up in the early teens. We're very quick in these kinds of conversations about black entertainment to start with the Apollo Theater, but really the Apollo got its roots and got its wings from traditions and performance styles that were first implemented at the Howard Theater in Washington, D.C., which Marvin Gaye got to witness for most of his upbringing. But then I think also being in D.C. and being kind of in that mid-Atlantic sect and also having a father who was engaged with the church, Marvin got exposed to the gospel circuit at a young age and got this great experience cutting his teeth in these very competitive gospel circuits where people are getting up on stage trying to send an audience and trying to most move an audience. So I think that that's all very important when we talk about the trajectory of his career.
0: The church connection was both a source of some inspiration for Marvin and considerable severity at the hand of his strict preacher father. He was a victim of brutal whippings from his father, Marvin told his biographer David Ritz. Here's Brigida Johnson, professor at University of South Carolina. And then we'll hear more from Hannah Grantham.
2: For Marvin, you do have his father being part of a group that's really similar to what we call now the Hebrew Israelites. And so it's probably the strictest of the strict background as far as how his father interpreted the Bible and beliefs. And so that idea that there's an actual battle between good and evil, between good and evil, between right and wrong, between God and the devil, like literally that's happening. And when Marvin is in the music industry, where all this kind of music is the personification of the devil, the devil's music, and it had been so for a while. And so you see him trying to reconcile that, no, this is not all the devil. This God gave me this gift. This is my talent. But you also see him exploring things that we now see in scholarship where people are seeing the sacred in things like sexuality, you know, the sacred and the spiritual in those types of things. He's exploring those things and trying to deal with it. And of course, the excesses of it is where you kind of get in trouble. But the idea that this should not be a dichotomized existence as a human, you see that in his music, but it's a struggle.
1: I grew up in a jazz tradition, singing the music of groups like Lambert Hendricks and Ross, other doo-wop-esque groups like the Andrews Sisters, who are obviously an early precedent to the doo-wop scene. But if I look at it from this broader vocal group tradition, vocal group progression that definitely took on a new, I think, emphasis with doo-wop in the 40s and 1950s. But I think Marvin was greatly influenced by these vocal groups who also, like him, had roots in church communities or in intimate family music making communities. And I think that that intimate, tight vocal group knit type of communication that emerges as vocalists and as musicians work together in close proximity over years, where you get to know each other's voices, you learn how to meld your voice to better complement your partners or your fellow musicians. I think all of that is integral to his role as a musician.
3: Sincerely, oh, you know how I love you.
0: The doo-wop group The Moonglows and their 1954 hit Sincerely is a crucial link to the Marvin Gaye story, because Marvin's own early doo-wop group in D.C., the Marquise, merged with the Moonglows, who were founded by Harvey Fuqua, who eventually got tight with Motown's Berry Gordy by marrying Gordy's sister, and eventually introducing Marvin to Anna, one of Berry's other sisters, who eventually became Marvin's wife for 14 years. Whew, Hannah Grantham, can you simplify all this for me?
1: The easiest way to talk about Marvin's entrance to Motown actually starts a little bit before, with his work with Harvey Fuqua and the Moonglows, touring the country on the Chitlin' circuit, going from venue to venue, but also getting his musicality in check. So when he came to Motown, even though he was a vocalist and had experience as a vocalist, he really started off as a musician and played percussion, primarily drum set for some musicians throughout Motown, and was working more in the studio as a session musician than a vocalist, which is quite important and I think also revelatory of Marvin's flexibility as a studio musician and how he could fit multiple roles and how that also in turn fed into his musical development. Because without those early days in the studio playing as a session musician, I don't think he probably would have had the complete artistry or control that he had later on.
0: That's Marvin Gaye playing drums on an early Marvelettes song that he co-wrote called Beechwood 4578.

That Marvelettes track came out in 1962. The year before, in 1961, Marvin had already released his own first single, a Berry Gordy-written tune that went nowhere, called Let Your Conscience Be Your Guide.

0: Hi, my name is Aaron Cohen. I teach humanities at City Colleges of Chicago, and I am the author of the book Move On Up, Chicago Soul Music and Black Cultural Power. Marvin Gaye was certainly a restless spirit as an artist. He wanted to sing jazz. I think if he could have been a Billy Eckstein or a Nat King Cole or a Johnny Hartman, he would have been very happy to be that sort of sophisticated jazz artist. I don't know if that restless spirit informed when he was singing a song like Too Busy Thinking About My Baby, or if that restlessness informed Heard It Through the Grapevine, but it very well might have.
1: Hi, this is Anthony DeCurtis. I'm a contributing editor for Rolling Stone. I also remember, you know, his early songs like, you know, I'll Be Doggone and Stubborn Kind of Fella.

0: By the summer of 1962, Berry Gordy had shelved the idea of making Marvin a jazz standards singer, and the company put out an album called That Stubborn Kind of Fella that sent Marvin Gaye onto his hit-making way, with the title cut plus Pride and Joy and Hitchhike all making the charts.
1: You know, I loved Hitchhike. I was thinking just recently about how much I missed dance songs. You know, and Hitchhike was just phenomenal.

whenever I'm talking to students or, you know, anyone younger than me, which is mostly everybody these days, but, you know, talk about a song like I'll Be Doggone, about the differences between the relationship, you know, between the sexes are, you know, like, you know, a song like I'll Be Doggone where Marvin Gaye could just toss off a line like, every woman should try to be whatever her man wants her to be. You know, that was kind of just a truism at the time. You know, that wasn't, oh my God, you know, how could he say something like that? It was just, okay, yeah, and keep going. Like, what's the next part? You know, like it, I mean, I suppose you could say it's dated. To me, it's just kind of reflection of that history, you know, at that moment, apart from being just a brilliant performance.

0: the fact that the Stones would pick up on Marvin Gaye, I mean, obviously they loved American black music, you know, so, I mean, that's not a surprise in and of itself. But I think, you know, there was a kind of force in Marvin Gaye's singing that I think really appealed to Jagger and the Rolling Stones and, you know, like a rock band like that. Even as, you know, Marvin was certainly working within a, you know, a soul music context, you know, there was a kind of personal force that I think always comes through.
1: Between 1962 and 1966, there were no fewer than 13 top 40 solo hits for Marvin Gaye, including Baby Don't You Do It, How Sweet It Is to Be Loved by You, and Ain't That Peculiar. Then a new phase of Marvin's success was launched in 1966 with a series of duets with a host of star Motown female singers. The first big one caught the ear of our friend Anthonita Curtis, all of 15 years old at the time.
0: He did just a fantastic duet with Kim Weston, It Takes Two. A phenomenal performance. You know, it's really rare in duets where everybody kind of gets their share. Everybody gets the spotlight. And on It Takes Two, Marvin Gaye and Kim Weston each get the spotlight. Each of their deliveries of their lines are so great. And that's kind of what the song is about, you know?

this is Hannah Grantham again. The moments that he had as a duets partner is rather interesting because it's so unlike what his male peers were doing at Motown that I find it quite distinct. But I also think that the dialogue behind that decision of him wanting to share the stage with someone, of not wanting to have the spotlight entirely to himself, is also interesting.

0: to me says that, one, he could share the stage with someone and could have that partnership on stage with someone in a way that wasn't overly competitive or trying to one-up one another, but rather creating this seemingly authentic, loving relationship on stage, whether or not it was true, I think is quite powerful. But then also, I think it's interesting that he partnered with women. Perhaps it's the romance of it, but I think it's also that it shows that regardless of maybe the patriarchal struggles that he was facing internally, there was a respect for women, which I think is also something that we tend to kind of overlook during this period.
1: A number of the kind of duet songs that Marvin Gaye did with various female singers, you know, were written by Ashford and Simpson, including, you know, Ain't No Mountain High Enough, which was a duet he did with Tammy Terrell. You know, that's just a legendary performance. You know, their version of it, you know, just kind of captures this, I guess, what that song is about, that feeling that there's no obstacle to the love that you feel for this other person. You know, there's nothing that can stop it. They deliver it again with such ease, you know, at the same time as, you know, you can absolutely feel the passion in it. Listen.

0: I mean, I heard all the duets on the radio. I mean, they were all so great, you know, and very poignant. You know, that idea of, you know, Tammy Terrell, with whom he did wonderful duets, you know, collapsing in his arms on the stage and, you know, really kind of breaking his heart. You know, she had a brain tumor.
1: Which happened in October of 1967. 2.5 years and 8 operations later, Tammy Terrell died of the cancer in March of 1970. She did record sporadically during those 2.5 years when some surgeries offered some relief and hope, including another top 10 duet with Marvin, You're All I Need to Get By. Her death affected Marvin deeply, as did other personal and world events, events that would soon change his whole approach to his career. He barely performed live at all in the 5 years after Tammy Terrell's death, and he retreated into a complete reevaluation of his role as an artist. That story and more ahead as the emergence of Marvin Gaye continues right after this break.

You're listening to The Emergence of Marvin Gaye. I'm Paul Ingalls. In his first decade in the Motown Music Factory, Marvin Gaye had already emerged as a backing instrumentalist, a songbook crooner, and then he let his full vocal versatility shine as a solo hitmaker, sometimes writing his hits and hits for others. In 1964, he famously gave his co-written Dancing in the Streets to Martha and the Vandellas because Marvin thought it was better suited for them to perform than him.

single, the paranoid, suspicion-fueled I Heard It Through the Grapevine, written by Barrett Strong and Norman Whitfield. Marvin said later he didn't want to do the song at all, but once again gave in to the call from the Motown office and the writers who said, "Marvin, you gotta do this one." The Miracles had recorded Grapevine but not released it. Then Gladys Knight and the Pips had a number two hit with it. But even still, no one gave it the menace, the highs and lows and emotion of it all, like the in-real-life tortured soul man, Marvin Gaye.

0: Some of what Marvin sang was very uplifting. Some of it was very disturbing. Some of it was very haunting. But he was a complete artist in so many ways.
1: You know, that's a quality of his singing of that range. You know, not just the notes he could hit, high and low and all this other stuff, but his emotional range. There's a kind of great sensitivity and sweetness in his singing, but also, you know, a kind of fervor that really comes through. And that's pretty unique when you can do both of those things as well as he can do them.

Hear comments in there from Aaron Cohen and Anthony DeCurtis on Marvin Gaye's Grapevine, one time topping a list of the greatest singles of all time. Marvin supplied the Motown hit machine with a few more hit singles, including Too Busy Thinking About My Baby, and That's the Way Love Is, as the 1960s flipped into the 1970s.

Heard It Through the Grapevine and those other huge hits allowed Marvin to build up literal capital and artistic capital with the company. Motown's Berry Gordy, of course, gathered those songs and other tunes that Marvin had recorded, put them onto a slapdash album that they released, while Marvin himself grew more and more disillusioned with the loss of Tammy Terrell, the deterioration of his own marriage to Anna Gordy. He was ready to channel all his anxiety into a whole new direction. Hannah Grantham, former Motown music curator and music prof Brigida Johnson, and Rolling Stone's Anthony DeCurtis offer us the context for Marvin's landmark single, What's Going On, and the subsequent album.

0: So before jumping into what immediately impacted him as he came into the creation of what's going on, I want to take a step back real quickly just to paint the picture of Marvin's life growing up. It was a very unstable time in this nation, in this world. But in particular, I think he struggled as a Black man to figure out, how do I behave? How do I act like a responsible adult in this crumbling society that I'm seeing? During his late teens to adulthood, to the time in his early 30s when he produced What's Going On, he had witnessed countless attacks, countless riots, you know, year after year of unrest and turmoil, protests, outright violence through wars, imperialism. He's seeing all of this compound.
1: Definitely. When we look back in the 60s, right before What's Going On is happening, there is a context of just another explosion of a genre we now call soul, a more core aesthetic Black sound. People are digging deeper into the blues sound, deeper into the gospel sounds, and bringing them into like secular type of realms for, you know, another kind of rhythm and blues that's now more ethnically conscious of the Black experience. And so when we think about Sam Cooke coming out of A Change's Gonna Come, and he also is being influenced by what's happening in the folk realm, where you have Bob Dylan's Blowing in the Wind is touching people. When you think about Bob Dylan putting out Blowing in the Wind and Sam Cooke singing, I want to write something like that, it's speaking to our times. You have, I remember Mavis Staples talking about when she heard Blowing in the Wind for the first time. It's like, well, this is a white man speaking to what's going on in a particular way. We need to be doing this as well. You see Aretha Franklin, same thing, where she's basically talking about and speaking from what's going on in the African-American community, in African-American relationships between men and women, as well as the broader context of the world. You have James Brown here, Say It Loud, I'm Black and I'm Proud. All these Black artists specifically identifying outwardly as Black artists. You have the Black Awareness Movement, people wearing afros, and this idea of, as opposed to trying to assimilate into mainstream society and going into blending in, you have more people saying, well, we shouldn't be bling in. We should be ourselves. Black is beautiful. So you have all these things happening. And so you think about how the Vietnam War starts to impact the Black community, specifically because of the draft. You have so many African-American men from communities been taken into this war, and many not coming back, or many coming back with drug problems, or many coming back with mental problems. And then you see people like Marvin Gaye also looking at this and saying, what is this going to sound like? Who's going to be our voice in these types of, you know, these types of songs and conversations? And so you see him definitely taking that type of protest where it speaks to these issues, speaks to, in some cases, the spirituality of the Black community, as you see on the almost very end of What's Going On, where you're questioning things, even what you've been taught as far as religion and spirituality, and where is God in all this. You start seeing him doing that stuff where most often not people wouldn't do that in public. And so you see him exploring these aspects of the Black experience, even through this kind of underlying look at the world. Because of course, What's Going On covers ecology, it covers war, it covers how man treats man. But at the same time, the core question is how America is teaching Black people, you know? And so you see that as a flowering in this album, just as you see it in other albums that were coming out by a lot of African-American artists, particularly ones who are aligning themselves with the soul aesthetic.
2: Hannah Grantham, can you relate the story of Obi from the Four Tops collaborating with Marvin musically on What's Going On?
0: Yeah, so actually Obi Benson was the one that came up with the first lyrics to What's Going On. He had witnessed what's called Bloody Thursday, which was in Berkeley, California. So he saw anti-Vietnam protesters attacked by a police unit in Berkeley, California, while he was on tour with the Four Tops. And he, you know, jotted down some words that struck him in the moment, decided that the song was not the right fit for the Four Tops, but he came back to Detroit. Marvin was in this stage where he was trying to look for something next, the next message that he could produce. He definitely wanted his music to have this significance that he felt was more relevant to the community. And so he took Obi's words and figured out a way to put it within his own style and his own perspective, and worked with Obi Benson, among a few other Motown staff and creative members, and created that song.

I mean, What's Going On is such a perfect title. You know, it there's a kind of element of reportage to it. You know, just this is what's happening, man. This is what's going on. That's what that album's about, quite literally. It's an artist speaking to all of us. At the same time, for all the big issues, the intimacy of those messages and what he has to say about them is part of what makes that album last, you know, because it's not just like reading yesterday's papers.

when I think about that song, it you know, lyrically, it's got some very rich, conscious, deep stuff going on. But also sonically, you hear this kind of wonderful saxophone solo. You have congas in the background. You have this, you know, vocal background, this singing ahs and oohs in the background. And you have, you know, almost a doubling of his lead vocals, this echo effect. And it kind of sets you up for the whole album. And even the groove that's set down and what's going on continues on in various variations for like the first six tracks, right? So it's almost like it sets you up for the master groove of the album. And so when I, if I played this for a class, I literally would say, how many parts can you name? There's so much going on here, but it doesn't sound cluttered. It sounds very calm, very almost like air. But you have so much happening. If you just write down and list what's in this track, it's very, very dense. But it sounds like just walking outside, like on a busy street, and you have these strings flying on the top, and you have, you know, wonderful bass line at the bottom. This wonderful soundscape happening that sets you up. It's almost like you're walking down the street. The first six tracks kind of meld into each other. How they do it is where the genius lies. And so I often think about this album as like a freeform jazz soul epic.

song I think about, like Flying High in the Friendly Sky. Flying High has a groove, but it's not by a traditional rhythm section. You literally have his voice, and the percussion is basically are just accents. So you don't have like a beat track or backbeat happening, and you're being moved through the track, and you have the groove from the second song, What's Happening, Brother. It's still there in physically. You can kind of feel it, but you don't hear a whole bunch of drums. You just hear his voice and a bass and some string just pushing us through this whole track, right? And so you have that moment where he'll do something like that, this non-traditional. You have this sense of rhythm without a large drum track happening.

And then I think about Save the Children. That's another track where it's almost two different personalities, where he's giving us Afro-Cuban, you know, clave, circular patterns on the congas, but it's swinging. So it's like, wait a minute, I feel jazz swing, but I feel like I have some African things happening on the bottom because of his percussionist. And it's like a groove that's happening. I feel like I'm still in what's going on, but I know I'm not in what's going on. So he does these wonderful things with arrangements.

every one of those songs, they just do something different. And, you know, Mercy, Mercy Me, we know that song. It's about the ecology. But then it's like the first time we have an actual break in cadence where it actually stops. And he immediately starts something different. And it's like, well, it's not a whole through composed album. He's stopping us. Now where are we going? Whoa.

And the other thing that I'm thinking about is that even to this day, even to the George Floyd trial, there was all this business about trying to label, identify anger, right? When I think about Inner City Blues, is that you go through this whole orchestrated litany of the state of the world. And then at the end, there's this very elegant, but honest, somewhat restrained expression of the emotion that it should all be leading up to.

0: You know, I mean, he could have done that vocal like Edwin Starr if he wanted to. But, you know, it's really makes me want to holler, throw up both my hands, you know. But what's going to happen to me if I do holler? The emotion and empathy that that particular track stirs up for someone who's listening carefully.
1: When we when we think about Makes Me Want to Holler, of course, Inner City Blues is the title, but we know it's Makes Me Want to Holler. And we think about what's happening now in current day cases with, you know, George Floyd, Breonna Taylor, and what he says. I don't want to say it's prophetic because this has been going on for a long time. So he didn't really predict anything that was already happening in his time, and it's still happening in our time. So when he says, it makes me want to, the way they do in my life. And so there's two things happening in that one quick line that you feel a particular way. You feel a particular anger, a frustration, and an outrage. But you're also acknowledging how that is being surveilled. That is being, it's being surveilled, it's being watched, it's being policed. And so the way they do my life, and so we are raised to thinking you're your own person, you have your own life, you control your destiny. But when you say the way they do my life, you're acknowledging that in this particular social construct, someone else has control to the point where you can't really express your anger in a particular way because the way they do my life, the way it could be perceived or thought about, or if someone's going to have a reaction to it, or it can actually end your life. And so this idea that it resonates even till the day, it's because of that sentiment. We have people who are immediately asked to channel or to clamp down on their anger when they've been horribly abused. And so you see the society having a particular relationship with the anger of the oppressed when they are duly, rightfully due that anger, that frustration. And in this particular song, he captures that kind of that prison where you can't have that full range of your humanity and your emotions around being oppressed and how they do your life. So it makes you want to holler, you know. And so we are now living in a time where people are getting beyond that unction and saying, well, whatever, I cannot live in this particular situation where even my anger to my oppression, even my speaking out is being now turned into a criminal act. I think that's definitely a big part of how this song and this album becomes almost eternal, because we're still in the same situations. We're still facing the same kind of oppressions, and even the stifling of speaking out of those against those oppressions are still among us, unfortunately.

0: Yeah, if you listen to Inner City Blues, you know, there's a quality of just, it's like when you know what you're talking about, you don't need to yell. You know, to call it even protest music is to reduce it ridiculously. But, you know, this is music of social commentary that is kind of so understated. You know, can't you see this? Can you feel this? You know, when he gets to that line, you know, it makes me want to holler, throw up both my hands. You know, he's not hollering. He's just stating it. You know, and that, I think, makes it more powerful. Man, all I need to do is say it. You know, it's so obviously true.
1: Well, it's such a model for emotional intelligence in recent decades. I mean, if you study nonviolent communication, you know, they say it's about saying what you're feeling is, not acting it out.
0: Yeah.
1: And that's what you just described. It's just like he's not doing it, and he's not going to a violent place. He's saying all this, it makes me want to holler, you know. And that's perfect nonviolent communication. You know, it's emotional intelligence.
0: And there's a feeling on those songs on What's Going On, you know, like Inner City Blues, you know, that you feel a personal frustration there. This is not somebody writing an op-ed piece, you know, writing an essay on what needs to be done, you know, and what the policy decisions are. It's just like, what's going on? Like, it's a statement and a question. It's, this is what's going on, and what's happening? You know, what is happening to us as a society? That's why that album lasts, you know? Its emotional force is just overwhelming and remains overwhelming.

0: And that's how one of the most important albums of all time in music ends, reprising the theme of the title song, What's Going On. The album was tapped as number one on the 2020 Greatest Albums of All Time list by Rolling Stone magazine. We heard commentary about it from University of South Carolina ethnomusicologist Brigida Johnson, Rolling Stone's Anthony DeCurtis, and here again a bit more from music scholar and former curator at the Motown Museum, Hannah Grantham.
1: I feel like there's this tenor to it, this emotional connection that Marvin was trying to channel into this commercial music environment that he was operating within at the Motown facilities. And I think the balance of trying to retain the artistic vision he had with the profitable margins that were the expectations for Motown artists and the models or definitions of success that were maintained by the company kind of put an artist in a difficult space sometimes. But I think Marvin proved his point fairly well that you can be both an artist pursuing maybe somewhat controversial topics, but do it in a way that is commercially palatable and accessible to people of various backgrounds and upbringings or perspectives.
2: I've done many albums in my lifetime, and some have been good for people, some have been bad, some have given people much inspiration, and some have inspired people sexually, some have inspired people spiritually. I'm not hypocritical, as though I said before, my albums might suggest it. But I really feel that I'm a bit misunderstood as an artist, because I don't think that people understand record artists and music artists in the same light that they understand painters or dancers or other forms of art and artists. And I feel that there's absolutely no difference, except that my media is music. And I don't really care about a lot of things material and what people say and do and things. I'm only concerned with my art.
0: In our Emergence of Marvin Gaye episode to follow, we'll track how Marvin Gaye rode the success of What's Going On, which reached number 6 on the pop album charts in 1971, to issue a follow-up album, Let's Get It On, that soared even higher to number 2 on those charts in 1973. After that, drugs, divorce, and a degree of creative stagnation dragged at Marvin Gaye's peace of mind and success. But there were still important moments that our panelists and many fans point to as worthy examples of an artist in a process of constant emergence, unknowingly leading up to his tragic and untimely death in 1984. You may very well hear our second episode right here in this pair called The Emergence of Marvin Gaye, or you can also catch it streaming for free online. Just do a web search that starts with the letters PRX, standing for the Public Radio Exchange. That's PRX, and type Emergence of Marvin Gaye, and you'll find what we have out there for you. I'm Paul Ingles. Thanks to the many stations carrying either part of our project. Thanks to you for listening, and thanks to Marvin Gaye for sharing his multifaceted talent and humanity with us through all the highs and lows and in-between moments of his life cut way too short.
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0: This is hour number 2 of The Emergence of Marvin Gaye, a music special deep dive into the life and music of the late American songwriter and performer Marvin Gaye. I'm producer and host Paul Ingles. This is episode 2, covering Marvin's story from 1972 to his death in 1984, the victim of gunshot wounds fired by his father during a family argument at the Gaye's home in Los Angeles. If you missed our episode 1, you can hear it streaming online. Just run a search on the letters PRX. That's the Public Radio Exchange. So PRX and The Emergence of Marvin Gaye, and you should find it. Now, along with this second hour, coming just ahead. But if you missed our panelists' commentary about and the music of Marvin Gaye's first 10 years, 1961 to 1971, at Berry Gordy's Motown labels, we're going to start this hour with a few songs from that span of Marvin's career that we didn't have time for in our first hour, starting with an early Marvin Gaye co-written gem, 1963's Pride and Joy.

0: This is Hannah Grantham again, and I am the curator of the Motown Museum.
1: He went through so much growth during his time here, both as an individual, as a friend, as a partner, as a musician, as a leader,

0: I don't think it's worth us delving too much into the turmoils of his family life, and especially with his relationship with his father. But I think it was important that because Marvin Gaye married his wife, Anna Gordy Gaye, Berry Gordy's sister and Berry Gordy Sr.'s daughter, he got this new insight, this new perspective on how a family could operate and how he could operate within a family.
1: I feel that I am very happy having had the opportunity to start my career at Motown Records, and I don't think I'd have it any other way. I'm very proud of Berry Gordy Jr., who is a black man who has managed to survive in such a competitive field of music. I have great respect for him. He's a very great man, actually. And in fact, it's interesting. I've always been in a good rapport with him, not because I was in the family, but because, of course, it helped a lot. I think that being with Motown has been an incredible experience for me, and I've loved it. I have some magnificent memories, and I wouldn't pay anything for it.

But I enjoyed the environment very much. It was my learning ground. You know, Stevie, the Supremes, the Temps, we all helped each other in the studio. It was quite fun. I learned most of my musicianship when I first came to Motown years ago, and it was great fun for me. I would have probably paid them for the opportunity. You see?

This is Anthony DeCurtis again. I'm a contributing editor for Rolling Stone. Ain't Nothing Like the Real Thing, which is another, you know, Marvin Gaye, Tammy Terrell duet, you know, written by Ashford and Simpson. You know, it's just one of those songs that, you know, expresses very directly, you know, I think a common feeling that people have when things are going right. You know, there's an element of, you know, in those duets, it's hard to do great duets. You know, I mean, people do them all the time and people guest on other people's songs all the time. But genuine duets where the two people are singing together so easefully and beautifully and effectively, you know, Marvin Gaye and Tammy Terrell were just masters of that.

0: I don't think I'd like to turn the clock back in that sense, not to come off sounding hypocritical again, but what I'm saying is I would like to start all over and do the same thing. Yes, I would like to start again with Motown, but perhaps because of the environment, if I had my way, I'd just sort of like to rewrite the script a little bit so that I could be a bit happier.
1: As the 60s were going on, you know, Marvin Gaye began to feel, you know, with Vietnam and with civil rights going on, you know, how could I just sing love songs? You know, he was asking himself that question very seriously. I mean, certainly was actively discouraged for Motown artists to address those issues or address social issues at all. So, you know, it was a struggle for him, you know, to, get to the point of writing a song like, you know, What's Going On or Inner City Blues. You know, to bring that to Berry Gordy and, you know, tell him that that's what he wanted to do. You know, Berry Gordy was not happy about it. You know, Marvin was very frustrated by that, and it became, you know, a battle until finally, you know, the record comes out and it's, it was immediately received well, both commercially and critically, and remains, one of the most important records in pop history. It kind of broke open a whole series of possibilities for soul singers.

0: happening, what's happening?
1: You know, those songs are still affecting. You know, I mean, God, with what's happening now and what's happened in the last few years as far as, you know, Black Lives Matter and, you know, other issues. I mean, those songs could be theme songs for that. I mean, that's something to be said for a song that's, God, 50 years old now.

All right, so Marvin Gaye's What's Happening, Brother, there, track two on his 1971 What's Going On album, named the number one album of all time in Rolling Stone magazine's list of the 500 best that came out in the year 2020. And that wraps up a series of tracks from the Marvin Gaye Motown catalog from his first 10 years there, 1961 to 1971. Completely great songs that we didn't get to in our first hour that covered those years. You also heard from commentators Hannah Grantham, who at the time of our interview was the curator at the Motown Museum in Detroit, and Rolling Stone magazine's Anthony DeCurtis. Now, here's an interesting sidebar that is mostly forgotten in the Marvin Gaye story, but may have been a linchpin for his next direction. With the political tone of What's Going On proving such a success, Marvin was encouraged to speak his mind about current events even more explicitly. So he put out this single called You're the Man in the election year of 1972, thinking, like What's Going On, it would set the tone for a next album for him. Just listen to the words on this one.

0: You're the Man did all right on the R&B charts, but noticeably stalled on the crossover pop charts, causing music critic Brian Ward to write this. Perhaps this failure revealed something of the limitations of white liberal support for black demands. The essentially humanistic globalism of what's going on was acceptable, but a song in an election year calling for a candidate who'd end inflation and cure chronic ghetto unemployment and address busing seemed a bit too much. Our Hannah Grantham says it all rings a lot different today.
1: Marvin channeled a lot of the same frustrations that appeared on What's Going On, but just addressed the issues more explicitly. So he talks about segregation and busing students and how that's not an answer to the problems that we're finding. And it's just interesting to hear someone sing about that in a pop music setting in 1972. Someone in real time saying, hey, you know, I don't think busing is going to cut it. That's not going to solve these issues with our education. And it's just very interesting, but I think also given the past year that we've had and also the increased polarization of our political discourse, songs like this carry on a new meaning as you kind of appreciate them within their historical context, but look at them within the landscape that we're currently living in. It's just, it's a little bit startling how apt his music still is, and he wasn't even here to witness or speak to this moment. But it's also powerful that, in part, his contributions are still here, and he is able to still contribute to this conversation through his music.
0: As we move ahead in this hour on the Marvin Gaye Timeline, you'll hear more from Hannah Grantham and Anthony DeCurtis, as well as from our other panelists, and also some clips from some raw YouTube footage of a TV or documentary interview with Marvin Gaye himself from around 1983, about a year before his death. After the You're the Man single did not continue the popular and critical success of 1971's What's Going On, Marvin was perplexed about what to do next. So he took a side trip. Following his contemporaries, Isaac Hayes and Curtis Mayfield, who'd each soundtracked top black story movies like Shaft and Superfly, respectively. Marvin's project was the film Trouble Man, and while the movie itself kind of stiffed, the soundtrack is a tasty treat to enjoy that allows one to hear more of the creative orchestration that Marvin had begun experimenting with on What's Going On. Here's Brigida Johnson, music professor at the University of South Carolina.
2: Oftentimes when he is composing, he's using his voice and particularly the technology of multi-tracking to layer his voice as he's getting his ideas out initially. So when he's first writing the songs, he's using his voice to layer all the harmonic parts, not just the vocal parts. And so you might hear him singing out chords that eventually become piano parts or something the rhythm guitars might play. And so for him, he arranges things as a composer. But I think, we think about arrangers, they might take a song that's already there, and they might arrange some things and work with the structure of the song. Him as a composer, a master composer, he does that simultaneously. So when you see what I love about being alive now is we get all these re-releases and unreleased footage of Marvin Gaye's music. And so we get to hear some of his process in alternate versions or unedited takes where you literally hear him singing the piano and the bass and the horn parts with his voice in the studio. And they're all recorded somewhere. And then, of course, when they get into the studio with the musicians and session musicians, they take their parts and play what his voice is doing on those kind of demo type tracks.
0: And while most people have forgotten the movie Trouble Man, Marvin Gaye made sure that no one would forget the title song from the soundtrack.

0: like his instrumental album Trouble Man. I think I hear a lot of those types of soundscapes as well that were influenced by doo-wop, but then also doo-wop's public atmosphere and environment. The performance were on street corners, so you get this real-time interaction with your audiences that you can't anticipate in a cultivated planned space in the same way. So I think that kind of improvisatory nature and human response that is involved within doo-wop singing is very important, because his music is not some sort of cookie cutter produced in a vacuum type of thing. It's very responsive. It involves engagement and dialogue. And I think that's what a lot of his music, the power comes from, is that it was created in a dialogue. It was created in partnership or in collaboration. So while you are getting as much Marvin as you can, you're also seeing how Marvin reacted to other people, or how Marvin adjusted his thoughts in reaction to the people that he was around.
1: We just heard again from music scholar Hannah Grantham there. And let me read this to you from Michael Eric Dyson's book, The Art, Loves, and Demons of Marvin Gaye, about the Trouble Man sessions. He writes, on Trouble Man, Marvin deepened the jazz vocabulary first spoken on What's Going On, while emulating the art of composers like Gershwin. Across a spare oral landscape, Marvin sketches sweet and spicy saxophone riffs, pungent tinkling keyboards, airy strings, plangent drumming, hard-hitting horns, and interspersed snatches of song and first tenor scatting and wordless articulation, almost like speaking in tongues to musical accompaniment. Marvin's art was equally edifying, if challenging, in the recording studio.

As to Marvin's next chapter and next album, Let's Get It On, Mr. Tyson later writes, in its inspired advocacy of social and environmental justice, Marvin's What's Going On revealed his surprising love of politics. On 1973's Let's Get It On, Gaye proved equally adept at espousing the politics of love. In erotically charged anthems like Let's Get It On, Keep Getting It On, Come Get to This, and songs of intense emotional yearning like Please Stay and Distant Lover, and elegiac evocations of love's possible and real loss in If I Should Die Tonight or Just to Keep You Satisfied, Marvin drew a bracing portrait of romance that rivals some sociological tracts.

0: Here again with more thoughts, Anthony DeCurtis of Rolling Stone magazine.
1: He had a voice in many ways, in some contexts, that was as sweet as Smokey Robinson. But, you know, at one point, you know, he began listening to, like, Levi Stubbs of the Four Tops and David Ruffin of the Temptations. And, you know, he said, you know, I think, like, a lot of the women who listen to our music, they want to hear a real man singing. And, you know, he developed this kind of growl and this, you know, kind of very sort of masculine force in his singing that I think, you know, would appeal to, you know, the Rolling Stones, or, you know, probably to all the women that he hoped it would appeal to as well.

that element of sexuality was, of course, a big part of who he was. And being who he was, you know, he wasn't going to soft pedal it. You know, it's pretty explicit. And there it is.

Hi, it's Aaron Cohen again, and I am a teacher of humanities at City Colleges of Chicago, and I write books about music. Distant Lover, his 1970 song. You know, I know that Let's Get It On is the title track and extremely, you know, sexy and all of that, which is wonderful. I'm not going to knock that at all. But Distant Lover, for some reason, just hits me more. I think the way he sings it, I think, you know, the sense of absence that's in the voice that, you know, that helps shape the song, shape its direction.

0: The Let's Get It On album was even more commercially successful than What's Going On. But with Marvin continuing to set this high, high bar of expectations with his fans and critics, it often sets up a period of uncertainty about what to do next and how to top oneself in music. Marvin stalled a bit after Let's Get It On, and Motown boss Berry Gordy insisted that he release a duets album with Diana Ross that they knew would sell well. Just knock it out, he said, in effect. It didn't do so well, commercially or critically, and Marvin was feeling restless again, wanting to work experimentally with others, find his way. A live album was issued to satisfy the fans for a time, but as Marvin revealed in a 1983 interview, he was really struggling and finding his difficult side coming out.
1: I'm very stubborn. I'm arrogant. I'm egotistical. I'm also lovable. I'm also warm. I'm a lot of things, but it depends. I'm principled. I'm unprincipled. Sometimes I am probably quite schizophrenic. I'm very difficult to live with. I don't imagine any woman could live with me for any appreciable amount of time. It's been proven all my life, and I'm afraid I'll accept that.
0: Marvin had filed for divorce from Anna Gordy about the same time he was starting work on what would become his 1976 album, I Want You, an album that featured more outside help than What's Going On and Let's Get It On had. Again, here's music and humanities scholar and author Aaron Cohen.
2: You know, as restless as he was feeling as an artist, he was also still very much engaged with working with others. I'm sure... You know, he had a huge ego. One could not be a singer without having an ego. But, it was him, whether it was putting the names of artists like the bassist James Jamerson.

0: Ware on the I Want You album, that he was a restless spirit. He was always trying to do something different. But at the same time, his best work came when he was working with other very inspiring, thoughtful producers, arrangers, composers, musicians as well.
1: And as a special treat, here's part of a mostly a cappella mix of all the layered vocals that Marvin blended into his hit, I Want You. It was released on a 2003 deluxe edition of the I Want You album. Best enjoyed, by the way, with earbuds or headphones.

While the fully orchestrated version of I Want You got played in dance clubs and became Marvin's first disco chart single, Marvin was barely interested in creating more disco fare, as the Motown brass hoped he would. But he needed money as divorce proceedings with his wife Anna dragged on, so he pulled a chorus of friends into the studio to create the same kind of party intro that What's Going On had on it, and looped it constantly under an infectious dance groove with a lyrically thin but still tasty-sounding vocal that made another disco hit out of the song Gotta Give It Up in March of 1977.

0: In our first hour, Marvin Gaye cited this time, 7 years between 1975, when his wife Anna filed for divorce, and 1982, as his most difficult, rife with romantic anguish, cocaine abuse, wild spending, and debt. The general smoothness and inventiveness of the sounds that he was recording at that time belied his personal turmoil, which came to the surface in his album Here, My Dear, released in 1978 after his divorce became final. Once again, Brigida Johnson, music professor from the University of South Carolina.
1: The Here, My Dear album is a wonderful example of how it can sound like a love ballad, but it's actually a divorce record.

0: something in, baby.
1: It's actually a breakup album. It's like, this is the worst thing that can happen. You've betrayed me. Or in some states, I may have betrayed you. Admitting the fallacies and the flaws of humanity happens in that record. And how it can fall apart, how the happily ever after sometimes may not happen. And being very honest about what that feels like and look like, and not dressing it up. Like the ugliness of how these things can go wrong come out in my lifetime. It also comes out in Here, My Dear, and some of those other things. And sometimes there may not be a solution. And as a songwriter, he becomes okay with that.

it's a very, even if you don't know the story, kind of disturbing, you know, to hear about this, you know, breakup. Not the sort of thing that is very commercial, you know, romance sells and sex sells. And, you know, there was a period where social consciousness was also trendy. I don't know if a really downer of an album about divorce is something that is sellable, but it's a wonderful album. It's a great album. The music is incredible. It is so, it draws you in so much, and the arrangements are so out there and in a really good, positive way too. And his singing is so heartfelt. So I think Here, My Dear is an album that, you know, took a lot of risks, and artistically it paid off.

same thing with the song from Here My Dear, When Did You Stop Loving Me? This is a song about, you know, literally a divorce that was happening. The album is actually Here My Dear, and he's basically making his album to get out of his divorce settlement or try to make it as a part of the divorce settlement. But he still has that creativity where he's expressing the frustration of the end of that relationship and that marriage with the same kind of musical kind of techniques. It's layering. And so in the case of layering for When Did You Stop Loving Me, you hear the frustration of, you know, besides the question, when did you stop loving me, but also the anguish in the relationship and what they're going through. And so he's using multiple lead vocal tracks and background tracks to kind of, you know, in some cases stretching his range of his voice, where he might do some regular falsetto or some more strained falsetto. So the musicality that happens post What's Going On happens in different types of formats.

0: For the most part, other albums and singles released by Marvin in the years ahead didn't lift him out of his professional or personal depression. Until 1982, when a song the whole world knows now came to life. Here again, Rolling Stone magazine's Anthony DeCurtis.
1: You know, Sexual Healing, which again, you know, just kind of classic performance. He wrote it with a writer and a critic, you know, David Ritz, you know, who would, of course, write Divided Soul, the great Marvin Gaye biography. They were talking, and David Ritz used the term sexual healing. And Marvin asked him, you know, like, well, why don't you write a poem about that? And then he just took the lines of that poem and, you know, turned it into that amazing song. You know, I mean, I think, you know, I think every rock critic in many ways, you know, like imagined one day, you know, someday, you know, somebody would ask, you know, something like that. But there was a kind of sense of observance about that. Marvin Gaye noting the quality of that term and then asking for more from somebody that, you know, wasn't sitting there writing songs with him. It was somebody he knew and trusted who was a writer and thought, well, okay, why don't you write a poem about that? And, you know, I'll see what I can do with it.

You know, there was a sexual explosion that was really out there. People were really feeling it. And Marvin Gaye, again, you know, in his characteristic way, just stated it, you know, like, we're connecting. There's a kind of truth to that, you know, that the kind of sexual connections that were being forged were meant to be liberating and freeing.

0: is the fifth record. In this case, it's sexual healing.
1: The money's okay.
0: The money's okay, but there's leverage there, and
1: I don't really care about that either too much.
0: But it's a currency; it gives you this credibility you're talking about.
1: No, it's just unfortunate that this is such a materialistic world, and in order for people to give you the kind of what shall I say, acceptance, the kind of prestige that you would like to have them talk about you, and you have to sort of engage yourself in this material warfare. And I'm going to play the game at this point in my career. That's what they want. That's what I'm going to do.
0: The hit record brings not only money, but status again, then, doesn't it?
1: Yes, and that's what's important to me.
0: He's back on top.
1: I don't know where that is. Never did, actually. I'm awfully afraid of getting there. It isn't, I don't know where one can go after that. It looks to me like down. So I wouldn't like to get there too soon. Soon ripe, soon rotten, my mom used to always say.
2: You know, if you couldn't hear it, too soon ripe, too soon rotten, Marvin's mom would say. The sexual healing bump for Marvin Gaye brought him two high-profile moments in the year just before his death. Anthony DeCurtis again on the 1st, February 13th, 1983.
3: One performance of Marvin Gaye's that it doesn't get the amount of attention that, at least to my mind, it deserves, and I think particularly at this stage of things in our culture, is his version of the national anthem that he sang at the 1983 NBA All-Star Game.
4: Now, along with the United States Marine Color Guard to sing the national anthem, famed recording artist Marvin Gaye.
3: And it's extraordinary. As everybody knows, you know, one of the most awkward songs to sing for anyone. You know, he turns it into a soul song. It becomes like an anthem for Black America with all of its sorrow and all of its celebration. It, like, restores, you know, Black history to American history.

0: 10 days after the All-Star Game National Anthem performance, Marvin won his first Grammy Award ever, actually two, for Sexual Healing. And along with an American Music Award for the same song awarded a month before, they were his only awards from the music business during his lifetime for all his years of success and innovation, which he admitted to having bothered him at times. By the time he won his long-awaited Grammy, Marvin said Lou Rawls kept beating him to it year after year after year. The Midnight Love album that had Sexual Healing on it would be his last. Because of the events of April 1st, 1984, one day before his 45th birthday.
1: I remember when Marvin Gaye was killed by his father and just how shocking that was. You know, I was working at a magazine called Record Magazine, which was owned by Rolling Stone. So Rolling Stone characteristically went full gear on, you know, doing a Marvin Gaye obituary. And so I was hearing very early on all of the things that, alas, we've come to know about Marvin Gaye's life. You know, at that point, black artists typically at that point, you know, hadn't done the kind of deeply autobiographical interviews and things like that, that, you know, a lot of white artists had done. And so the degree of abuse that Marvin Gaye suffered at the hands of his father, you know, his father's kind of complicated religious ideas and, you know, are all things that certainly I had no idea about. And I think the vast majority of people had no idea about.
2: Bad blood between father and son. That was what the police called it today. Fans this afternoon who passed the family home where it happened played his music and prayed for the soul from which it came. The dispute, authorities now conclude, began Saturday night, an argument over insurance between the 69-year-old minister and his renowned son. The shouting continued Sunday, and then
3: the argument turned physical. There was some pushing and shoving, and apparently Marvin Jr. was getting the better of that, and the mother interceded and separated them. Moments later, the father reappeared. He had a handgun with him, and he fired two shots, fatally wounding Marvin Gaye.
2: No drugs, no alcohol were involved.
1: So not only was it a horrendous tragedy, but it taught so much about where so much of the emotion of Marvin Gaye's artistry came from. You know, he was drawing on all that, a very, very, very painful childhood, and, you know, was essentially defending his mother from his father's, you know, physical abuse when, you know, his father went and got a gun and shot him. It's unbelievable.
0: In 1987, Marvin Gaye was inducted into the Rock and Roll Hall of Fame. A year later, inducted into the NAACP Hall of Fame. In 1990, he got a star on the Hollywood Walk of Fame. And in 1996, a Grammy Lifetime Achievement Award. He was also subsequently inducted into the Rhythm and Blues Hall of Fame and the Songwriters Hall of Fame. All accolades, it should be said, that he would have earned if he had even just retired from music at the age of 45, instead of losing his life before then. Leaving us all to wonder what innovation and magic he might have brought to us had he been able to live longer. And more importantly, if he'd have been able to find the deep...
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5: There are few things more captivating than listening to Bill Frisell play the guitar. Today, you are in for a treat because the jazz great is in studio to treat us to solo performances, including songs from his most recent album, In My Dreams. For over 40 years, Frisell's used his instrument to explore jazz, Americana, ambient, and folk music, sometimes on the same record. And he turned 75 this year and has been feeling reflective. In our session today, he looks back to early on in his career.
6: There was this period where I was almost embarrassed to admit that I liked certain songs, you know, like, say I discovered jazz and I want to be a hip jazz guy and I don't want to play any corny stuff.
5: Eventually, he'd break out of a phase he refers to as anything but show tunes. Coming up, he'll share a live performance of a song Barbara Streisand made famous in Funny Girl, People. Bill Frisell in studio. I'm Kaleo. This is World Cafe. I can't wait for you to hear it. We're just a few minutes away. Here's MGMT in the meantime.

From NPR, it's World Cafe. Hey, I'm Stephen Kaleo. Jazz guitarist Bill Frisell takes a lot of care with each note he plays. And when he stopped by the studio to talk about his latest album, In My Dreams, he took that same sort of care in choosing the stories he wanted to tell. As we went through a little bit of what he's learned since he started releasing music over 40 years ago. We'll highlight some of my favorite moments from that conversation in a few minutes, but first, let's get to the live music. Here is Bill Frisell playing solo. This is Small Town.

0: That was a live version of Small Town from Bill Frisell on World Cafe. I am Kaleo, and Bill's played guitar since he was a teen, attending the Berklee College of Music in Boston, and then starting his career as a session musician.
1: Early on, I thought I was mistaken, thinking, oh, wow, if I practice real hard, then it's just going to be, I'll learn how to do it, and then it's going to be great. But it didn't take me too long to figure out that that's not the way it works, you know. It no matter how far you go, it's still infinite what's out in front of you.
0: Today, he's known primarily for his work in jazz, but that's not what he listened to as a kid.
1: You know, I grew up in the 50s and 60s, and, you know, by high school, I was listening to, it was like R&B and blues, really getting to blues. And like when I think of what happened just in that one decade, when I was 10 years old to when I was 20 years old, say that. Yeah. I went from the Beach Boys and the Four Seasons to then the Beatles and then the Rolling Stones and then Bob Dylan and the Byrds and Jimi Hendrix and then Miles Davis, and just having my mind blown wide open at that time of my life.
0: And when Frisell got into jazz, it was a life-changing moment for him.
1: I know it's a bad word, jazz. I don't, whatever that is, when I found that music, there was a few years where I was just, oh, this is, I like shut everything else. This is the ultimate music, and I shut out what I had been, really what I'd grown up with, and I became like this sort of purist, very narrow, you know, this is like 1971, and I was pretending like it was 1956 or something. I was so into that.
0: And as a result, he had a hard time accepting certain songs that others loved.
1: There was this period where I was almost embarrassed to admit that I liked certain songs, you know, like say I discovered jazz and I want to be a hip jazz guy, and I don't want to play any corny stuff.
0: After an anything but show tunes phase, Frisell fell in love with the song People. Though most of us know it because Barbara Streisand sang it for Funny Girl, Frisell was introduced to it on a best of album from jazz drummer Chico Hamilton.
1: I recorded that song years ago at the Village Vanguard, and I think you can hear this on the recording. I play the first few notes, and someone in the front row just starts laughing, right? And I said, you think I'm kidding? You know, I love this. I remember exactly what I said, but it kind of pissed me off that they start laughing. They thought it was a joke, right? You know, and I said, no, this is for real. And then we played the song.
0: Bill still loves playing that song. Here he is live in studio with a solo version of People here on World Cafe.

0: That's Bill Frisell on World Cafe playing his version of a song made famous by Barbara Streisand. That's People. I'm Stephen Kaleo. This is World Cafe. Bill stopped by to play and look back on his career recently. One of the things he's been most known for are his many collaborations.
1: Early on, I would be in situations where I was, okay, you're a guitar player. I want you to play like this or play like that. And that's uncomfortable.
0: That period of time didn't last long as he cemented his reputation as a one-of-a-kind guitar player. But a new issue started to pop up. Later in his career, he wasn't being asked to emulate other guitarists, but he was being compared to a past version of himself.
1: My own history is long enough that they want me to be, because I'm not the same person I was in 1985, right? So, and then that's happened, maybe. They're expecting me to be, sometimes someone will latch on to some, they'll try to push me a little bit too hard. And I don't know.
0: These days, Frisell knows what makes a collaboration work.
1: It's just trust. And if someone wants me to be myself and they trust me, and if everyone's listening to each other and allowing each other, then that's everything.
0: Frisell's got a new record out. It's called In My Dreams. And one of the songs on it that really shines is a Billy Strayhorn and Duke Ellington piece called Isfahan, originally on Ellington's 1967 album, The Far East Suite.
1: When I first came across Isfahan, I didn't even know what Isfahan was. It was just like, wow, that's an odd word. I didn't know it was a place. For a long time, it's just, oh yeah, there's that tune, Isfahan, and it's got these extraordinary, like, mind-blowing harmony and melody and things that are just unexplainable, mysterious. And then as time goes, they went on a trip to the Middle East, and it's one of the most beautiful cities in the world, and it's in Iran, and now here we are.
0: Working on his version of Isfahan for the new album, Frisell thought about his process for taking on new songs and how it's changed.
1: It seemed like when I was younger, I could learn. I'm not even sure if I was really learning it. The way your brain works or something, I could intellectually piece together something more quickly, and I could learn a song and play it pretty fast. But as time goes on, it takes me much longer, but I feel like maybe I'm realizing how deep it has to get inside me before I feel like I'm ready to play it. So this song, Isfahan, took me, you know, I would attempt it. I'd get together with my friends and try to play it. But now it's at this place where I just enter into it, and it'll just take me somewhere.
0: Let's hear a live performance of Isfahan. It's Bill Frisell in a live solo performance for World Cafe.

0: That's Isfahan, recorded live in studio by Bill Frisell for World Cafe. That song appears on Frisell's new album, In My Dreams. And the record was released just before he turned 75 years old in March. And while Bill isn't one for making a huge deal of his birthday, the announcer at a recent concert at the Lincoln Center wanted to recognize it.
1: As he was introducing us, he said, you know, it's important that we... I love the way... It was great the way he said it. It's important that we mark these occasions, you know, like... Because when they stop, it's a drag. I thought that was good. It kind of, it was real and it was, but I don't like to dwell on it too much. I want to just keep, I'm just so thankful that I can still keep playing, you know.
0: And we are too. Bill Frisell shared one more solo performance with us, the title track of his new album, In My Dreams. For World Cafe, it's Bill Frisell.

a live performance of In My Dreams. That's Bill Frisell recorded live in studio, the title track of his latest album. We appreciate him stopping by the studio to talk and play. I'm Stephen Kaleo. More in a moment on World Cafe.

Welcome back. It's World Cafe. Huge thanks to Bill Frisell. That performance blew me away. His new album, In My Dreams, is available now. If you want to check out video of that performance, you can find it on our YouTube channel at World Cafe. Thanks to our senior producer, Kimberly Janad, for her work on the session. Back into music with Talking Heads. It's Burning Down the House.

You want to get into the music of MJ Lenderman, Manning Fireworks is a great place to start. From that record, She's Leaving You. Back in a minute with new music from Ray Bull on World Cafe.

Welcome back to World Cafe. I'm Kaleo. Ray Bull is not one person, but a duo, Aaron Graham and Tucker Elkins, and it's sort of an art collective. They started out making visual art in a Bushwick loft before transitioning over to music. Their sophomore album is called Please Stop Laughing. Here is the title track. It's on World Cafe.

0: getting down to the end of the hour. Closing you out with the 1979 one-hit wonder from the British group The Records. Great name for a band. That's Starry Eyes. And that does it for us. Really appreciate you listening, and thanks to our affiliates nationwide who make this show possible. We produce this program from WXPN at the University of Pennsylvania in Philadelphia, and we will do it again very soon. I'm Stephen Kaleo. Catch you on the next World Cafe from NPR.
1: 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And by the estate of Joan B. Kroc, whose bequest serves as an enduring investment in the future of public radio and seeks to help NPR produce programming that meets the highest standards of public service in journalism and cultural expression.
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0: From NPR, it's World Cafe. Hey, I am Kaleo, and one of the most dependable sources of indie pop rock and roll in the 2020s comes from Jason Singer and his band Michigander. Thankfully, that well is being refilled with new music on the way. Yeah, new album comes out in July. You will hear that. And yes, you can feel it in your bones. The Rolling Stones have returned. They've got a new record called Foreign Tongues, and we will get into that track in the stars. We'll also make some time for live music from Coldplay.
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0: Recorded over two decades ago here on this radio show. So join us, won't you? I'm Kaleo. This is World Cafe. Are there certain words that trigger your appreciation of spell check? I've got a few. I'm going to confess one of them to you right now because it's the first song we're going to play. It's from Dave Matthews' debut album, Under the Table and Dreaming. No, it's not any of those words. I don't think I've ever spelled satellite properly. But thankfully, spell check exists.